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7: 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Lovely day on Saturday, 19. The top down to 18, expecting showers on Sunday. Showers into the working week as well, 17 on Monday, 17 also on Tuesday, 17 again on Wednesday, top of 18 degrees. It is 8 minutes past 10. You are listening to Friday Rewind with myself, Darby Travers, playing the best front page interview from the week. I'll be with you up until 11 o'clock, taking you up and heading to our next interview, and we join the local legends Tim and Keith as they catch up with Geraldine Fitzgerald from the Torquay Big Band. Looking forward to this one. Let's take a listen now.
8: We are using that, Geraldine. You're not taking umbrage at the wording of the song. It's a funny song to choose.
9: No, it's just it is actually one of the songs I sing in the band, and it's funny because I turn it around and say that's why this lady is a tramp, you know. So play with it.
8: So yeah, exactly. So the band. Tell us about the band.
9: Well, it's the Surf Coast Big Band. It was. It's based in Torquay. We rehearse in the Coonawarri Hall every Thursday night. We've only been together, I believe, this is just before my time. I've been with it just over a year. One of our trombonists, he just put an ad up on Facebook and said, you know, I'm keen to start a band. Anyone interested, I believe. And from there, the band grew. And by February the following year, we're playing at the Port Ferry Jazz Festival. So it's been a very rapid growth. And we love doing it. It's great.
10: Surprise, you would almost call that, wouldn't you? 12 months after forming, you're playing at a festival such as Port Ferry.
9: That's... Oh, the Jazz Festival, yeah.
10: Ah, is the Jazz Festival
9: Festival? It's on a couple of weeks before.
10: We have a group connected with the Pulse now, through Keith, called Shedding the Blues.
9: Oh.
10: They operate out of Queenscliff?
8: Queenscliff Point Lonsdale, yeah.
10: And every week they have who likes music, likes to play music, wants to sort of play along with other people. And that's their program, isn't it?
8: They teach each other new songs.
10: Yeah, and some of them have been sort of just beginning. So that's a similar sort of concept.
9: It's a great way to learn how to play, to learn from others, you know, because it's, you get coached on the job almost, you know.
10: Yeah.
9: And you get introduced to tunes you may not have tried normally.
10: So you...
9: I'm one of those, you know, people that was brought up in a musical family. We all learnt piano when we were kids. And then we all sort of diverged. I went off to voice. I have a brother who played sax and another brother played trumpet. And, you know, studied classically, blah, blah, blah. Got very involved in amateur theatre. in my youth. That's my.
10: So where was your growing up done?
9: Growing up was the eastern suburbs of Melbourne.
10: Right.
9: Yeah, and got involved in a lot of the eastern.
10: And was that?

0: a popular thing to do at the time? Was it flourishing?
1: That's an interesting, because I know when I was in high school, I kept it very quiet, kept it on the low down because it's really good with this stuff. It's not like Europe where you're allowed to be an opera star and everybody, you know, worships at your shrine. Not that I'm in that category, of course, but, you know, just for you know, argument's sake. So I kept it very quiet, and I remember I'd won an Ice Stedford, and, of course, then the gig was up. I was in the local paper, and there was my picture, and I was so upset, you know, as a 14-year-old girl, you know, my street cred had just gone down the gurgler, winning an Ice Stedford of classical.
0: I remember the Stedfords make me nervous because when I was young at a Catholic boys' high school, I think in year seven, and they were auditioning for choirs and stuff, and went along and this Stedford, I didn't know what an Stedford was. I think they told me the song to sing and then sent me up to the local town hall. There's people everywhere. I just went, my throat went dry. I could not.
1: That's an awful thing to do to a young boy.
0: Well, in hindsight, it was a horrible way to treat someone.
1: Like,
0: I think whether someone dropped me off or I rode my bike from school into the town hall and then, well, you're next. Oh, my God. Anyway, not about me, but...
1: No, but it's daunting even if you are prepared, much less if you're not prepared.
0: Yeah, exactly.
1: Yeah, anyway, so, yes, did that as a young person. And then, you know, goes with some of the amateur theatre companies around Melbourne. And then once I had kids, then it's time. It's different. And I was teaching. I was always a classroom teacher at primary. And great thing about teaching is you can bring performance. So I used to do all the school shows and get kids up on stage and infect them with the bug, you know. Wah-ah-ah, evil laughter.
0: Was that as well as teaching a class?
1: Yes.
0: My goodness.
1: Yeah.
0: All year round, obviously.
1: No, but that's right.
0: There'd be periods where you just...
1: It was tiring. The staff were fantastic and supported me, but it was very tiring. And if I hadn't have loved it so much, I couldn't have done it. So just musical households, get hooked in, or theatrical households, the light would go on and it's like, this is what I want to do. And I'm like, well, that's what school's all about for me, is introducing things that are out of context for kids. Every year was enough for me, you know.
0: Because how would kids even know if they weren't invited to participate in something like that?
1: And correct.
0: Then, along with that, the only thing, Pirates of Penzance was done at a high school, right? And we were,
1: of course,
0: us year sevens contributed the little dancing girls dancing over hills. And
1: of course, yes.
0: Yeah, we were slipper shoes things, what they call them.
1: Like ballet shoes. Or
0: yeah, we were just sort of dancing. It was just...
1: That's so funny.
0: It was all boys' school, so we had to do it. So that's another thing, Keith.
2: What was your theatre experience? Was it musical?
1: I've never done a straight play. I love going to straight plays, but I've never done one. Mm.
2: So clearly your family had a tradition of theatre.
1: Yeah.
2: Mum and Dad were both in it?
1: Yeah, they met doing Eddie and Jeanette McDonald, you know, all that sort of stuff. Now we're going way back, aren't we? The fact I even know that exists is alarming. Yeah, so that was very much so. But the other thing that I really love, I don't know how Fitzgerald, but I came to that later in life. I think it was the Bushwhackers, maybe, you know, back in the day.
0: Yeah,
1: love going to bush dances and love folk music. Yeah. And I've just come back from the National Folk Festival up in Canberra. And they have music, and not necessarily Irish, just world music made by the people for the people. Mm. Absolutely love it. So it's a bit of a, it's interesting because my background is folk and amateur theatre. But when I got the opportunity to sing with the big band, which came out of left field, I went to their very first gig at the Torquay Tap House. I think it was probably September in their first year. And I was chatting away to, they had a male vocalist. If I'd had about, a couple of drinks, might have had something to do with it. Oh, yeah, if you haven't even a female vocalist, give us a call. You know, I haven't sung for 30 years. Yeah. I'm like, and then anyway, 2 weeks later, the phone rings and I'm like, but listen, yeah, correct. When I was 20, I would have literally sawn off my arm to sing with a band like this. So I'm like, let's do it. Yeah. And I'm so glad I did, because it's just so much fun. And it's so, they're so good singing in front of them. You know, I know I regularly turn at a rehearsal and just turn to them and say, thank you so much. That was just something I've always dreamed of, being able to sing with a band like Summertime, for example, and to sing it absolutely marvellous for a community band. You'd be amazed.
0: And in terms of numbers with your performances, have you got one of each type of musician that you want?
1: No, that's interesting, because I say to people, I sing with a big band, they go, 20.
0: Right.
1: Yeah, so we've got probably five or six saxophones. We have four trombones, I'm just generally, and three or four trumpeters. One of the

0: trumpeters is also our male vocalist. He just runs back and two bass players who alternate or share the job. We've got a keys player and a drummer and a guitarist, a jazz guitarist. So it's quite a big concern.
1: And remind me what the name of the band is.
0: It's the Surf Vocalists. There's me and Erica and I listen to Erica and me, I think is correct. Erica and me, who Erica has been singing for years. She's an absolute diva. So she smashes out those big Shirley Bassey, Barbara Streisand numbers. And
1: time does it take out of your life? So you're performing
0: once a month?
1: Yeah. That's strictly?
0: Generally, or? That's how it's panned out. We try not to, Yeah.
1: Is that a commitment each month or is it just...
0: We can commit ahead of time. So if we get an offer of a job or a gig, we might say, okay, who can make it? And people will click on yes, yes, no, no, yes, yes.
1: Okay.
0: And we can't just have one... We might have a whole band, but if we've only got one, put out three different options for maybe one venue and then we get the best combination to commit
1: right.
0: to that.
1: That's
0: so it's all you know, logistical as well.
2: That's how Shooting the Blues worked. You know, yeah. They've got about 10
1: sort of thing.
0: Mm. Yeah, that's why it's important for us to have more musicians than we need in each section. So that's why it's great that Erica and I have got each other, because if I can't make it, she can sing or even feel like it's all on us.
1: Mm.
0: When we're with only one drummer, for example, for a while, if the drummer couldn't make it to the gig, then we couldn't do the gig.
1: Mm.
0: But now we've got more options. Always looking for new members.
1: Okay, so if you're sitting out there listening, thinking, I wouldn't mind doing a little bit of that, or I'm a bit rusty on the trombone, but I reckon I could get it up in a couple of weeks or something.
0: Absolutely. There's a couple of members in the saxophonist said to me, I hadn't played sax for 30 years.
1: Yeah.
0: He said, I just came along and now he plays beautifully now.
1: So how would people contact you?
0: Well, I'd get on our Facebook page. Yeah,
1: there is a Facebook.
0: There is and there's all the details that you need there.
1: And the surf.
0: Surf Coast Big Band.
1: Okay, yep. I've had to write that down because we recorded this interview and we put it up online.
0: Fantastic.
1: So we ought to share that too.
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2: Welcome back. We are local legends on Pulse Radio. And our legend this morning, talking about the big band that she's associated with. And we might just, before we go on to some of your upcoming gigs and that sort of thing, just tell us how you got to Geelong.
0: Look, I'm a the eastern suburbs of Melbourne. I retired just before COVID. I wanted to move down here. My brother lives in Anglesey, so we'd sort of been back, you know, spent a bit of time down here. My partner, years and years, so... We ended up, once COVID passed and real estate adjusted, we ended up buying down in Ocean Grove and haven't looked back. It's just, I love it. I love being in Geelong with the quality of the arts down here and the accessibility, you know, the fact that I'm singing in a big band or I could get involved in so many things. The quality of the amateur theatre companies is amazing, and come to the Arts Centre.
1: Mm.
0: Yeah, keeps me sustained. And the Pivotonian, I love the Pivotonian.
2: Yeah. Oh, yes.
0: Like I love art house cinema. So it's all the boxes are ticked down here.
1: So that there's no question about my family. Go on our holidays every year, pull a caravan down to the beautiful caravan park down there. But Keith is the one who's into the arts in this little crew. You're a member of the
2: local... We're a member of a couple of theatre...
0: ...about that at our bushwalk, in the bushwalking club that I'm also involved in, Les Moore. And she was telling me about that, so I'm looking into it.
2: They're very good, and as you say, the quality is just extraordinary.
0: Yeah, the
2: amateur theatre all round. The presenters are involved in amateur theatre, Ian Campbell and Rob Cameron for two, yes.
1: Yeah, very good. What about beaches? I mean, you've got everything. Beaches down there.
0: I'm 10 minutes walk from the dog beach. The Tide app on my phone is my favourite one, so I know if it's safe to go down. I just love, you know, it doesn't matter how you're feeling, you go down onto the beach and it sustains you, you know, it just lifts your spirits.
1: Yeah, so there's a friendly,
0: yes,
1: is that right?
0: Yes, all year round,
1: okay.
0: 24 hours a day, yeah.
1: Yep.
2: Mm. All right, let's get back to the bands. So what do you got coming up?
0: Okay, we've got something actually this Sunday night, which is sold out, but it's on at the TIA in collaboration with Erica's choir. So the other vocalist, Erica, has been running a community choir for quite a few years down in Torquay. And the obvious thing to happen was to put us both together, and on Sunday we do something together and then everybody gets up and dances.
1: Sounds like a good old-fashioned gig, doesn't it?
0: It is, yeah. And it's all for a charity. We always do fundraising. We intersperse out of them. And so is our next one, which is not till July. We're getting a break in June, which is on

0: at the Sands in Torquay, the golf club there. And we're doing a dine and dance, so it'll be two course opportunities. And the fundraising goes towards a charity or in Torquay called All Aboard that looks after young people with special needs, and they do fantastic work there.
1: So you do a bit of the...
0: Yeah, we do need to, if we make money from gigs that we keep, it's usually to go on things like we've got to invest in drum risers or lighting or speakers or even the cost of buying the rights of the music.
2: So you're not a higher lifestyle.
0: Well, we're all
2: or
0: driving around in Teslas, you know. look, I think our gig at the Anglesey Bowling Club, we've done a few there. I think they were $15 a head. So, okay. And the drinks night out. And we attract people that love to dance to swing music too, because we do a lot of swing. And we've got people that pop up all the time. They track us and they're playing there. And so they come along.
2: You've got a following.
0: And we give the night, and it's become a real lot of fun, yeah.
2: Good. We'll have to get involved and have a little bit of a follow.
0: Yeah, no, it's fantastic. So our gigs are a lot of fun. Usually people are singing along and do like it.
1: Who are your favourite artists?
0: Oh, my...
1: from the big band era.
0: From the big band era. Well, Ella Fitzgerald, of course, you've got to... Yes. She's, for me, is the pinnacle. And look,
2: no
0: Frank...
2: No relation?
0: You know, I had not even thought of that. Look, obviously Frank Sinatra's timing is like... the way he plays with the timing of songs is... You know, it's unparalleled, beautiful.
2: I used to love Sashimo. What they used to call it, his nickname was Sashimo, yeah. Was it? Louis Armstrong. Yeah. Is that who you're talking about?
0: Yeah, Sashimo. Yeah, yeah, that was short for Satchel Mouth.
2: Is that right?
0: Yeah, big mouth, because of the trumpet. Yeah, he used to...
2: I think as a young kid, he was just so classy and cool.
0: Yeah, he was. Yeah. He was. He just kept... And he could do anything. He never... Yeah. He'd turn his hand even with the singing, the trumpeting, you know, it was fantastic. Yeah, yeah.
2: So, what's coming up in the future? You got plans for...
0: Yeah, well, obviously, we're always seeking
2: a couple of those
0: opportunities.
2: Gigs, yeah.
0: We've got those gigs coming up. We're hoping to play a Christmas gig at the end of the year. Obviously, we've been looking to go back to the Port Ferry Jazz Festival. Earlier this year, we played at the Geelong Botanical Garden soirees, one of the soirees.
2: Oh, yeah.
0: So we played one of the... We got the dud Sunday night where it just... When you talk about downpours, it was actually a proper downpour. We had people out there, it was like the footy, they were in their ponchos and their umbrellas, but we'd sold so many tickets and we hardly... Hoping next time we take part, if we do, we'll get a full audience and the rain will stay back.
2: Fantastic.
1: Now, just to finish off, let's go back to something you mentioned before. You met my wife, Leslie, on bushwalking, but you were saying you can't go on Thursdays because you've got rehearsals.
0: I always get a very, you know, like conscientious about my rehearsals and my performances because I have, you can hear, I've got a bit of a bulletproof vocal cords or those vocal cords that some people do. So, and because I'm a talker, I have to like stay quiet on a Thursday and stay pretty quiet a few days leading up to a gig. So I sing on Sunday. No, I'm busy, you know, so I get very, you know, very protective about the old chords. And on a Thursday, as you can tell, I can talk underwater with a mouthful of marbles. If I'm on a bushwalk, somebody else next to me, because that's all we do, as your wife would tell you, Keith, that we walk and talk. So I stay quiet.
2: It sounds like a lovely life that you lead and that the local people are benefiting.
0: For what they offer us.
2: Yeah, we always love having people in who do stuff.
0: Oh, yeah. Well, you've come to the right place.
2: All the best with that, and we'll hope to catch up with a gig one time, won't we?
0: Thanks, boys. It's been fun.
1: Fitzgerald.
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7: With languages from the east to the west, there's something for everyone here at 94.7 The Pulse at 29 minutes until 11 o'clock, currently sitting on a top of 16 degrees. Okay, we've got one more interview to get through on. Hand it over to Brendan with Ice by Science. And in our final interview, we rejoin Rob Cameron from the Wednesday front page as he chats all things budget. The recent budget with Chris Foster is that final interview from today for you now.
8: A gentleman who has been a regular on this show, but for the first time he's actually come to Geelong and he's sitting across the desk from me.
9: To be here.
8: It's good to have you. Put a name to a face after all this time. I've found you through our media releases that come across the desk of the station, and some come to me if someone at the desk thinks it's relevant. And obviously your sub, everybody has a financial situation, and you've been very good to us, and it's nice to have you in here and to chat about the circumstances. When we talked last time, it was about potential interest rate rises and family buffened, and there was a pretty substantial fuel cost at the same time. That has sort of backed off a little bit, unless you have a diesel car like mine, which now is about $30 a tank full, $70 a tank full more. So it's come off, but still fuel increases, food increases, interest rate increases. Families are really doing it tough.
9: They are doing it tough. And I think that the family budget is, it's more and more about the family budget and being able to navigate your way through that in an effective way. So it's, things are on special, it's, trying to make things go as far as they can go for every dollar that's spent.
8: So you would have two forms of contact with the general public. You've got customers, yes. You come across different people in different, probably financial situations. Is it something that's talked about? Financial situations. Is it something that's talked about?

0: For example, you know, if you look at pasta that's on special now, that was manufactured in a different cost to 12 months time based on the wheat that's going in now with the more expensive fertilizers and fuels and transport costs, those specials may be different. So it's being sort of coined as this thing called the zombie cupboard at drawdown. And what it's about is it's where you buy one or two extra things and you put them aside that are non-perishable long life items, and you grab them today's prices in 6 to 12 months time. Mm.
1: So the customers you talk to, and I suppose if they're coming to see you, they're probably a little more financially comfortable than the ones who maybe I don't like using the word class, we're not supposed to, but there's a lower middle, upper and extremely upper class. Yes. I think we've got a fourth one now.
0: Yes.
1: Are they?
0: You know, we refer to man businesses as cohorts and and groups. And I think that they are absolutely starting to feel that pinch. They're starting to pull back. We're seeing pulling back on things around eating out, going out, family sort of. Mm. You know, for example, there's one burger chain that will give you a discount on a Monday if your team wins the football that week, ways into their restaurants. We're seeing people say we're doing that less and less. Instead of going out once a week, we're out once a month. Instead of going away every holidays, we're now going away through.
1: Yeah, and the things would be really squeezed. Like you sign up for school fees and probably take a bit of a risk to try and get your children into a level of education that you can afford, and you maybe have to trim. And I suppose most good parents, the first thing they want to do is make sure their children are looked after. So yes, that's an area where they won't be prepared to cut. So therefore, they've got to cut things themselves. And it is that cup of coffee at 11 o'clock that, there's $5. If you do it every day, there's 25 a week, pretty easy, isn't it?
0: Yeah.
1: But of course, the ongoing effect it has is the coffee shops and the eateries.
0: Mm. And I think, if you look at just your average bottle of milk at Coles, that's pushing now $5 a bottle. Those prices haven't been seen for a very, very, very long time. So as that all flows through, becoming more and more of a challenge. And I think that, we've had a couple of conversations with customers this week where, we go through and we make sure that the home loan that they have isn't outrageously too high or too low compared to the rest of the market. And those conversations are really, they bring, they bring a real snapshot of what's going on in the world, and some of those, it's all okay, we're quite prepared, we've been buffering for this, we've been saving for this. Others, on the other hand, certainly the majority, have been more about what do we do? Like, watch a straight rise. We've just got a letter from the bank, and there are people out there that are exceptionally concerned about things because they haven't seen rates like this.
1: That's a perfect segue into next question is the home loan review. Some people hang on in the marketplace, or a simple question I know from my own experience, having spent some time in a bank, sometimes all you need to do is just ring up and have a conversation with your current lender.
0: Yes.
1: Whether it may be, and say, hang on a minute, things are getting a bit tough. Mm. Can we actually do better than this? Mm. And I would say 3/4 of the time, the answer is yes, and it's not too much trouble to do it.
0: No, that's right. The answer is absolutely yes. You're in the business of lending money, and they want to try and keep you as good paying customers. And if you're a good paying customer, on your side of the fence, in that you're paying on time, you've got a good rent control, they see that as a real asset, and they want to try and keep you. The conversation is really simple. It's a matter of having the confidence to ring up and just say, look, I look and see whether there's anything better available within, if it's a broker within their network, if it's within, the bank, within the four walls of the bank, just to make sure that it's all working for you and that you are doing things that are going to get you ahead. Monthly to fortnightly or weekly, depending on what works for you. It can be other things like paying, not that many people are able to pay additional amounts at the moment, but it's paying a very small combination. It works to reduce the overall loan repayment term down from the scheduled, in most cases 30 years. By paying weekly and fortnightly, you can,
1: The other thing that could be advantageous is a switch from fixed interest to variable or the other way around.
0: Yes.
1: I suppose that's a conversation, again, to be had with your bank. But in your situation as an advisor, is that something?

0: is that simplistic financial advice, or do you really need to go to the next level to have that conversation?
1: Oh, no, I think it's a conversation you can have with the person, you know, the lender at the bank, or, you know, my peers or myself are all able to have those conversations. They're very straightforward conversations. And I think the thing that you need to remember most in those conversations is if you've got a variable loan, home loan or investment loan, and you want to fix it or part of it or all of it, then you need to have an understanding of the pros and cons around that. You should only ever really generally be fixing an interest rate to gain repayment certainty, not to be able to hedge your bets against interest rate rises in the future. And that's a really important point, because where we see it where we see it work is where people are fixing for repayment certainty, so they do have that in their budget. Where we see it fall apart and become problematic is where people fix for too long, and interest rates through the cycle, the natural cycle of interest rates, move up and down, and people can find themselves, or families can find themselves, if they've overshot that fixed runway, in a fixed rate that's very expensive to get out of, and they're paying far too much because they've hedged their bets.
0: It's probably too difficult to know, but there's certainly some financial inverted commas experts talking about the potential of interest rates hitting double figures again. If you're that way thinking, the uncertainty in the world and the financial pressure, now's probably a good time to be thinking about having that fixed rate conversation, as long as you can afford the change. And a partial one is probably a good idea. I'll fix half the loan and have a variable on the rest, and really hit hard at trying to reduce that. But the important thing is to have the conversation with people like yourself.
1: Yeah, that's right. And it starts with a conversation, and, you know, most conversations are very much welcomed on certainly on my side anyway. Being able to help is what a lot of us get up and do in our careers. And, you know, it doesn't matter whether me as a broker or, you know, you in here, you're doing it to help people, and you're doing it to add value to the community. So I think the conversation just needs to start at a point and give the information so you can make an informed decision.
0: Decisions around taxation are interesting. I think the Australian taxation system, I think it would be more than 20 years ago when I first heard politicians talking about reviewing the Australian tax system, but none have ever had the courage to do it in a three-year election cycle. We have had a change, and it's not quite as dramatic as I expected it could have been, but it's enough to at least get things talking that we do have to review it. And we've got to look at the structure, particularly around housing. I think the situation is that you're a bit younger than me, but I certainly remember a situation where I was paying tax on around about $20,000 a year, and I had the opportunity to buy several houses at about four times that rate.
2: Mm.
0: So nowadays it's probably more 10 to 20 property value.
2: Mm.
0: So the world is completely different for younger people. The Australian dream of owning your own home is just completely off the table for so many people, and we've got to try and fix that up. Governments have talked about it. They've got to have the courage to do it. But have your ilk had conversations around this and what you think the effect you might have on society?
1: Yeah, I think, generally speaking, we have. It's very high-level conversations. There's a particularly dominant conversation at the moment about how lenders are dealing with negative gearing add-backs, so that, you know, what that means is that when you work out someone's borrowing capacity, the notion of negative gearing or potentially, you know, there's calculations that can be included in someone's borrowing capacity that make it more favourable. Now, after Macquarie came out earlier in the week, and once it landed in the Australian Financial Review, there was a big change, and it happened very quickly, where those calculations have been stripped out. So what that means is that when working out someone's borrowing capacity, you've got to be able to meet the borrowing capacity that's going to buy you a house. The supply issue is a separate issue, I think, and it's something that, you know, government and others need to work on over time. But I think what we're seeing at the moment is a lot of nervousness around that. Certainly it's coming through in conversations we're having with new customers that come through. They're just nervous. They don't know what to do. They need guidance. And there are so many elements that they just don't know what to do.
0: Yeah, it's going to take a while to bed it down. We're talking with Simon previously.

0: Obviously, there's a lot of outrage at the moment, but the outrage coming from the top end of town, because it's going to change a lot of big players in the property market. But for the middle tier and below that don't have an investment property, it can only be good news for them. And even I've noticed the changes aren't too significant. If you are, as they use the term, mum and dad investor and want to increase your potential wealth by investing in property, well, you can do that by buying a house and land package and still continue on a negatively gear and not have too many troubles. There's subtle changes, but do you people need more of a more time, before you can really see what the impact might be long term?
1: Yeah.
0: Or even medium term?
1: Yeah, we do. We need to work out, where I was going with that conversation before was, we need to wait to work out what the lending capacity is and those calculations are for that to then flow through to then see whether this legislation gets passed and this budget gets passed through Parliament and becomes embedded. And then, you know, we can work out which way to go left and right. And at the moment, the pressure on borrowing capacity is due because nobody knows which way. I, as an advisor or a broker, mortgage broker, don't know where to send something because we don't know what the bank's view on that is because they don't actually know themselves.
0: Yeah, and we're going to need the 12 months probably, because just saying that the government have probably been pretty sensible in the timing of this, because they're going to have about 18 months before they'll be really challenged in an election as to the outcome. And then they're probably going to need every bit of that time to see what the impact of their decision has been anyway, at least 12 months, I would think.
1: Yeah, that's right. I agree with that. I think we just need to wait and see what happens. But I think, you know, you make a good point around that that house and land piece. I think, you know, broadacre land in areas and regions that are upcoming, you know, and Geelong and the Ballarine is a perfect example of that. I mean, I think that it's going to become more and more a family sort of area. You know, it's going to move from the regional back into the metro area. You know, it's going to be a lot of investment down here, and a lot of people that we speak to are all heading for Geelong, and they don't all live in Melbourne. Like, they live all over the country, and they're heading down here because you know, they see the region and the growth potential in the region. So I think from that side, you know, it's reassuring to know that people are able to find those house and land packages and options and do what they need to do.
0: Steve, are you still optimistic that things are okay? There's a lot out of our control. Certainly international issues do have an almost immediate effect on us. We've seen that. We can control a lot. We, being the government of the day, can control a lot that's happening. But really, if there's, because we're so tied to China, America and Europe, India now with trade, we really are completely under the control of those if something else happens. So I guess it's a bit of how long's a piece of string, but do you guys remain reasonably optimistic still that Australia's in a good spot?
1: Oh, yeah, I think so. Look, I think that it's probably taken a bit of a hit, and I think the hit that I'm seeing is in line with what we're hearing and seeing through the consumer confidence and, you know, the sentiment. But I think that over time it will probably recover. I think that it may be a little bit different in, you know, 4 to 6 weeks. It usually takes, we see a real period of concern and worry immediately after a rates decision. That sort of peters out after, you know, 4 to 6 weeks. So I'd be interested to see whether, and that was starting to happen before this latest meeting earlier in the month. I'd be interested to see in, you know, June and July, if things remain stable from an RBA side, where that consumer confidence sits. But certainly there are a lot of people very concerned about what's going to happen soon.
0: Chris, financial well-being is very important, but it's also, and when we talked about before going to the supermarket, what are we buying? We may have had a gym membership that's been important to us. We may put time aside to go and look after our health and well-being. Pretty important to make sure that remains a focus in all this other stuff that's going on. You really still have to look after yourself.
1: Yeah, you do. You absolutely do. I think that it's such an important part of what you do. And it's something that, you know, I really taken, you know, the lack of a better word, bull by the horns with that, and you know, made sure that I've increased what I'm doing around, you know, walking and just exercise and what I'm eating, and making sure that I'm I'm not working as much, and I'm more of the around the family, and that's made a real big difference to a complete lifestyle change.
0: Yeah, because sometimes it's only your well-being that keeps you focused. Because I guess sometimes if you're panicky, a bit erratic, there's pressure on, you make the wrong decision, then that leads to more and more problems. So it's to be well in yourself, calm and methodical about how you deal with it, and the conversations with your partner, with your children, about even a thing like, well, kids, I know we go to whatever restaurant once a week, but we really can't afford to do that now. So instead, we're going to do this. Those sorts of conversations, well, gets are important across the table as well.
1: Yeah, they are. They absolutely are. And I think that, you know, we've gone back to our dinner is like a, you know, it's more of a family type spread, you know, like it's big bowls on the table and it's lots of conversation. We have something on in the background, you know, like a TV show in the background. And it's a real hour of just coming together as a family of an evening just to talk about the day and talk about our lives and connect. And I think that since we've started to do that again, we've all noticed a tighter family unit. And I know that can't happen in every case because of a number of circumstances, but I think that there's so much value in that. And we've, as a family, have found a lot of value in that. But I think that that's also brought, on another side, the clarity in our lives to be able to do exactly as you say, you know, have the mental clarity to approach the day in the right way and not be thinking off on tangents about different things.
0: Yeah. Your own story is interesting. You've clearly taken a decision which required a lot of courage.
1: Yes.
0: And commitment to make a change to your life, and the circumstances are quite dramatic. And I'd just love you to go through that because I've found it quite inspiring.
1: Thank you. It's not something that I was planning to talk about today, but when you said, can we chat about it, I thought, yeah, why not? And I certainly haven't spoken about it publicly before, but when I hit my early 40s, that was actually a week after I hit 40, I was sitting on the couch and I felt a bit of a twiggle in my left side above my heart. And I was working really hard. I was doing stupid hours. I was chasing every small business owner's dream of market growth and business growth and delivery for family. And that exercise after that ended me up in the cardiac unit at a Melbourne hospital for a couple of days. So when I got out of the hospital, I thought that I needed to change a few things in my life, and you know, 4 or 5 years later down the track, we're now here and we're now sitting here with a very different Chris and a very different outlook on life. Now, what I've done over the last 12 months last week, was I've gone about my life in a very different way, and I've lost over 65 kilos. So I've gone from 140 plus, almost high 140s, down to about 84 in the space of 12 months. It wasn't through injections or anything like that. It was just through hard work and making things make sense in my own brain. And that is a very short I'm speechless because I need you to help me understand, help me walk through that, because
0: it's extraordinary. Like, that's 1,200 grams a week you're losing, so there's obviously commitment to change of habits of eating, whether there was drinking involved, exercise, and now we're 12 months down the track. How much better do you feel?
1: Oh, amazingly different. I feel a completely different person. My energy is very, very different. My my calorie intake sits around about 1,500 to 2,000 a day. My water intake has pretty much gone 5 to 10 times what it was. I've got more energy. I've got a different view of life, and I'm certainly very appreciative of the second chance that I've been given in my 40s to be able to live life in the way that I am.
0: No, you should be very, very proud. And I guess that we haven't got much time, but I suppose one of the important things, I know talking to people, is it won't happen until you want it to happen.
1: Yes.
0: You can't just wish it and then walk away. You've got to do the work.
1: You do. And the work is very hard, and it takes a lot of commitment, and there's a lot of times that I've wanted to walk away, but have just kept coming back to it, and just, you know, it's just been one more day, and let's do it again tomorrow. And then tomorrow's up to weeks, and the weeks add up to months, and then, you know, here we are 12 months down the track. So
0: yeah, I think that's a secret. I've been given a little challenge at the gym for 21 days. You think, 21 days without eating this, this, and this.

0: but 24-hour blocks, and I'm already 10 days in. There's only 11 left.
1: That's right.
0: How hard's that?
1: Yeah, and how are you feeling? Awesome.
0: I feel all right.
1: That's good.
0: I'm going to continue to do it, and hopefully it'll be a lot more than 21 days as well. Chris, thank you so much for coming. Great to see you. Hopefully you can do this again, because it's good to have you in the studio, and thank you for your wisdom, and hopefully everyone has got something out of it. Best wishes.
1: Thanks so much, Rob.
2: There you have it. That was Rob Cameron from Rob Cameron's Wednesday Front Page in conversation with Chris Foster Ramsey, talking all things about the budget that happened, well, quite recently, didn't it? And a lot happened in the budget. So, yes, very insightful conversation there at 4 minutes until 11 o'clock here on The Voice of Geelong and the Surf Coast. It's 94.7 The Pulse. We are approaching the hour. Charles Sturt University up next with National Radio News. After that, Brendan with I Spy Science, followed by Maddie Fogarty with Able to Be, Alan's Music, Hot, Sweet and Jazzy, Limo and Joshua, Viva Italia, and so much more to come on this Friday, the 22nd of May. The year is absolutely flying by. Not long until I head off as well. I'll be taking a bit of a break from Friday Rewind as I head off on a bit of a North American adventure. But Ross Tressida from Lost and Sound, who you would hear on a Tuesday, is going to fill in for me while I'm away. So looking forward to that. Thank you so much, everybody, for tuning in. Hope you enjoyed today's array of front page interviews. A reminder, if you would like to catch up at any time with the front page, you can simply visit 947thepulse.com, head to the on-demand tab, and you can listen back to the respective Monday, Tuesday, Wednesday, and Thursday front page programs. Also, tune in to the Tuesday front page on Tuesday to hear Harry Singh, his debut episode as the host of the Tuesday front page. A big thanks to Ehab for all of his hard work. Looking forward to Harry taking over the program. Now, don't forget, if you would like to subscribe to the station to help keep us on the air, you can call 5222 5947, or you can send us get in touch with us on the website, visit 947thepulse.com. But yes, Bernice is in the reception. So 5222 5947, please do get in touch if you would like to join the station family, join the Pulse family. We would love to have you with us. And of course, our various social media platforms, we're on both Facebook, Instagram, 94.7 The Pulse. We've also got a TikTok page as well. You can just search 947 The Pulse Geelong. So thank you so much, everybody, for tuning in. That is all she wrote for this week's edition of Friday Rewind. Stick around for Brendan straight after the 11 o'clock news. To take me out, though, for the last minute or so, let's hear a bit of David Guetta and Kelly Rowland with When Love Takes Over. It's bye for now.

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1: Government to quickly progress its housing tax reforms. Lewis Donaldson has more.
2: ACOS, Everybody's Home, Better Renting and National Shelter say the long overdue changes to negative gearing and the capital gains discount will make a difference in the housing market and level the playing field. They say it will remove the unfair tax breaks which give investors an advantage over Australians who just want a home to live in. CEO of National Shelter Jackson Hills says claims these changes will increase rent prices are often overstated and risk distracting from the real structural issues in the housing system. The government is seeking to push its tax reform package through Parliament before the July winter break.
1: Australians who are among the hundreds of pro-Palestinian activists detained in Israel will be heading home in the coming days. Israel confirmed the group were being deported to Turkey. The activists were welcomed at the airport in Istanbul to cheers from supporters. Israel's National Security Minister Itamar Ben-Gvir has come under criticism for taunting the detainees who were on the global Samud flotilla and set sail from Turkey last Thursday. 430 people from more than 40 countries were on board. In a statement from the flotilla's Australian delegation, the Australians will be undergoing examinations at a hospital and will meet with lawyers before their return to Australia. A hospital treating Ebola patients in the Eastern Democratic Republic of Congo has been torched. Relatives stormed the facility and attempted to remove the body of a patient after authorities refused to release it. The BBC's Amory Makumino reports.
3: The military placed medical workers under their protection while police tried to restore order. Health experts warn that Ebola can spread through contact with the body of someone who has died from the virus because bodily fluids remain highly infectious after death. The World Health Organization recommends that only trained burial teams wearing protective equipment should handle Ebola victims.
1: Almost 140 people are believed to have died from the virus. Residents in a regional WA town have reported severe shaking after a magnitude 3.4 earthquake this morning. Geoscience Australia says the earthquake occurred at 5:30 and hit northwest of Kalgoorlie-Boulder at a depth of 5 kilometres. In the United States, the execution of a convicted killer has been halted in Tennessee due to issues with the insertion of the IV line for the lethal injection. State officials say medical personnel were unable to find the suitable vein for a backup line as required by the state's execution protocol, and efforts to insert a central line also failed. The governor's office has issued a reprieve, with Bill Lee announcing the state won't try again for at least a year. AFL legend Michael Long will be leading the way in the Long Walk NAM Festival and the Walk to the G today. His historic journey to Canberra in 2004 inspired the annual event, which brings people together to stand in solidarity with Aboriginal and Torres Strait Islander communities. Yorta Yorta Man, singer-songwriter and didgeridoo player Scott Darlow will be one of the performers to take the stage later today. Participants of the Walk to the G will set off this evening and arrive at the MCG for the Sir Doug Nicholls round fixture between Essendon and Richmond. And NASCAR says the entire community is heartbroken over the sudden death of 41-year-old two-time Cup Series champion Kyle Busch. His family had confirmed yesterday he had been hospitalised with a severe illness.
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11: Good morning and happy Friday to everyone listening this morning. It's currently 18 and a half degrees in Geelong. We're above our supposed top of 15. Must be the nice sunshine on the roof, where the maximum of 16 today. Tomorrow, Saturday, partly cloudy, maximum of 18. Sunday, maximum of 19 predicted, shower or two. And then Monday, we're looking at a maximum of 17, another shower or two.

Hello and welcome along to I Spy Science, where I spy the fascinating science from across our region and bring it straight to your ears. Thank you to Darby for looking back at some of the interview highlights from across the week on Friday Rewind just now. And it was great to have the Wake Up with JD crew back earlier this morning from 7 till 9. It's been a busy week in local science. We had three fun nights of the Pint of Science Festival, which were a sellout here in Geelong. I managed to get a ticket to go along on the Tuesday to hear two of our previous I Spy Science guests. Dr. Bella talked about the importance of building design on our well-being, and Dr. Kat talked about queerness in the animal queendom. On today's show, it's the International Day for Biological Diversity, a UN-sanctioned day of recognition, and I have two exciting guests to talk to. First up, a comedian and science communicator and storyteller who's going to tell us a bit about bees, parasites, poo and more. An interesting take on biodiversity. And secondly, we have a scientist from Edith Cowan University to tell us about marine biodiversity in Australia's northwest coral reefs. And then to finish off the show, we'll have a look at what happened on this day in science. You're tuned into 94.7 The Pulse. Let's spy.

0: My first guest today is Alanta Colley, who is a program manager at the Biodiversity Institute at the University of Melbourne, supporting interdisciplinary research on biodiversity challenges. With a background in international public health, Alanta has held leadership roles at Engineers Without Borders Australia and worked with CoHealth to improve healthcare access for social housing communities. Alanta is also, as I mentioned, a science communicator and a comedian who co-founded Melbourne's Sci-Fi Comedy Debate, which has toured nationally several times. Alanta, good morning and welcome along to I Spy Science.
1: Good morning, Brendan. Thank you for having me.
0: Thank you for joining us. Can you start your journey, and to get to where you have been is quite a fascinating one. So can you start off by telling us a little bit about that, as basically after you started, you studied as an arts graduate and set out into the world?
1: I did. So my undergraduate in arts took place at Sydney University, and sort of came out the other side of the arts degree curious and interested in the world, and ended up finding myself doing an internship with the United Nations Fund for Women in Cambodia. And Cambodia has more not-for-profits than any country per capita in the world, and it was such a fascinating place to learn about all the different causes and all the different strategies that different organizations and people were doing to promote health and well-being as community and planet. And that's kind of where I discovered public health. I met people working in the space about where, you know, when it comes to health issues, prevention was actually better than cure, and finding ways to support local Cambodian communities with, you know, access to clean drinking water and access to malaria medication and access to the kinds of treatments we might take for granted in Australia, but those opportunities sort of enables communities to then get on and do the sorts of things they might care about when health issues are not sort of holding people back. So after a stint in Cambodia, I came back to Australia to dive into an international public health master's, where I became fascinated with infectious diseases, and then via a couple of years in Uganda, where I was working with local communities around HIV and malaria prevention. I had the chance to work really closely with communities and learn more about ways of working together with organisations and communities, and that eventually brought me back to Australia. But I've always seen health and environmental issues as very much connected and very intertwined. And so through the journey, it looks quite erratic on paper, but it makes sense in my head. And I think a broader global sort of perspective, it all sort of fits together.
0: It sure does. And that international experience, like, it's not something you can just buy or go and study to go and see some of the things that I'm sure you would have seen.
1: Yeah, that's correct. I think you can read 100 case studies, you can study perfect models on paper, but I think until you've sort of sat with communities in local villages and learned what people's experiences have been and learned, I think, the complex history that many communities, particularly in post-colonial communities, have been through, and understand the complex interactions of traditional beliefs, new science beliefs, religious beliefs, beliefs from, you know, the church, from missionaries and others. Do you understand just how complex navigating people's daily lives are? So the years in Cambodia and East Timor and in Uganda and a bit of time in Kenya as well, I'm incredibly grateful for, and also very grateful that I am not being exposed to malaria on a daily basis, because it's very hard to avoid when you're living in the equatorial parts of the world.
0: Yeah, absolutely. So obviously part of your job was teaching people how to avoid diseases and trying to improve that community health, but I believe in the process maybe it was a bit of a case of, as I say, not what do I do. You are in your travels, you contracted you picked up some very unpleasant diseases. You mentioned malaria and some other parasites.
1: Yeah, it's very much a sort of method acting approach to public health. You experience the diseases that you're allegedly attempting to prevent. Yeah, I think a lot of time talking about prevention mechanisms, you know, with local community groups in church halls, in around, you know, in small huts and villages. But also, yeah, I contracted malaria, schistosomiasis. I got a jigger, which is a sand flea at one point. So lots of parasites. And firstly, I think it's hilariously funny, very bad at my own job in the public health space. But I think it definitely gave me a deeper understanding of just how hard it is to avoid a lot of endemic infectious parasites and diseases in an environment where they are persistent throughout all of the different seasons, particularly in resource-limited settings where you might not have the prevention mechanisms available to you at all times. Those experiences were definitely ones to ponder on. And when I came back to Melbourne, they sort of wove themselves into various storytelling nights that I attended, and eventually it turned into a show called Parasites Lost, where I kind of combined science communication with a bit of comedy and storytelling around my own misadventures in the equatorial and tropical parts of the world.
0: That's fantastic. And like we were saying before, there's nothing like that bit of first-hand experience. So can you tell us a bit more about your science comedy shows, such as Parasites Lost?
1: Yeah, it wasn't a sort of conscious decision to end up doing science comedy, but I've always loved science, and obviously working in health education, science is a huge part of it, and I've loved comedy my entire life. And when I ended up in Melbourne, I found myself going to comedy shows 4 or 5 nights a week, and just completely immersing in this incredible rich culture we have of comedy and storytelling in Victoria and in Melbourne. And just over time, the two loves kind of just merged into one. And when someone suggested a show title, Parasites Lost, to me, the show sort of immediately unfolded itself in my mind in front of me. And that went really well. There was a lot of curiosity and interest in that show. I think it was a little bit different from what, you know, other comedy shows and other science shows might have been about. And so it kind of gave me the momentum to keep exploring the world of science comedy. So from that, I decided I'd share my experiences in beekeeping, being a beekeeper and a bee loser, and very much like public health, my successes and my failures. And from there, it's been a really fun adventure exploring things that I'm just really curious and passionate about, and sharing stories around gut microbes and alternative medicines, and yeah, sort of always weaving together my personal experiences with what the research says, and exploring hopefully the more funny side of all of that.
0: And isn't that a great way to make it fun? And you talked about beekeeping and losing, so I believe the name of that show was Days of Our Hives, which I love. And then on the origin of feces, talking about the gut microbiomes and trickle treatment for interrogating the evidence behind alternative medicines. I wanted to get those names in there. I thought definitely worth mentioning.
1: Yeah, I'm glad you
0: liked
1: them.
0: Yeah, a bit of a pun and a bit of something funny. So where have you performed these particular shows, or have you performed them just as a standalone thing or part of like bigger events or festivals?
1: Yeah, well, we've got a lot of options, I guess, in Melbourne to sort of put these shows on. So they typically do their first run at Melbourne Comedy Festival, which International Comedy Festival, which is just an absolute orgy of comedic talent. I think this year's Comedy Festival had 750 shows from Australia and around the world. So your job as a new comedian is to apply to venues and find some small pocket in the city to inflict your comedy on 30 to 40 people. Most people do a run of shows for maybe 2 weeks. And if that goes well, you might put some additional shows on. So, my shows definitely got some good audiences. And so I took it to the Sydney Science Festival. I've toured them over to the Perth Fringe Festival. I'm really hoping this year to bring one or two of them to the Geelong Comedy Festival. which looks like a really exciting and a fantastic opportunity to get to know the Geelong comedy community a little bit better. But I think the more you perform, the more opportunities sort of emerge and present themselves to you. So I love science audiences, I love comedy audiences, I love nerdy audiences that we, you know, you find as you start to explore. There's a really beautiful moment when you've been doing science comedy long enough that the audiences who like your stuff find you and you find them. It's a real magic moment when you feel you've landed the right, you've got the right people in the room who want to hear what you have to say and are really enjoying the journey alongside you. So I feel very lucky with all the cool opportunities I've had over the last decade to perform in and around Melbourne and around Australia.
0: That's amazing to hear. And you mentioned a Geelong Comedy Festival. I don't know much about that, so that's something I'll have to find out. Do you know when that normally is or when it's scheduled?
1: Yeah, so that will be happening in October this year from the 22nd to the 25th of October. It's a curated festival. I believe they closed applications in June, but I think that would be a really fantastic opportunity for anyone in Geelong to maybe get access to a few shows that might be from further afield, but might be making their way to Geelong for the 3 nights that it's there. And I have no idea whether I'll be part of it or not this year, but it sounds fantastic, and I hope people have a chance to get along.
0: Yeah, thank you for sharing that insight, something that we'll definitely keep an eye on and we'll be able to promote here through the show. Now, you also do a thing called Sci-Fight, science comedy debate. That I imagine that's something different to the comedy shows we're just talking about. Can you tell us a bit about that?
1: Yeah, I've been running Sci-Fight Science Comedy Debate for 9 years at this point. It's an enormous amount of fun. So basically what I do is I look for a topic that the strapline is that we debate serious issues in a silly way. So we kind of get together some scientists and some comedians and we talk about issues. So we had one last week. It was called, the topic was Ozempic for All. And so we had a chance to kind of unpack this new wave of pharmaceuticals for self-optimization, obviously acknowledging that Ozempic and GLP-1 drugs have a very legitimate medical use, but also acknowledging the popularity of these drugs is extending outside of the clinic and into the world of fashion and weight loss. And so it was a really interesting opportunity for us to play with and just explore in less formal setting some of the ways that the world is changing and some of the funny aspects of that, and also, you know, a chance to explore if this is how we want things to go and what are the impacts for society when you know, after decades of, for example, body positivity, the access to very effective weight loss drugs is increasing and growing ever more common. So we perform every few months in Brunswick, in Melbourne. I'm always looking for very cool opportunities for organisations that want to collaborate and take Sci-Fight elsewhere. For example, we've performed at Questacon, we've worked with the Australian Museum, Melbourne Museum, RMIT, been to Bendigo. I would love to come to bring it to Geelong for a night and have some fun with some local scientists and comedians. It's a really fun format, and I think what's great is that I have no idea what's going to happen on the night, but we always have a really good time, and the audiences tend to love it, and people have been coming back for the last 9 years, so something must be going right.
0: Yeah, and I'll see what I can do, or see what we can do to help bring that show down to Geelong. For audiences to, I suppose, follow or find out about upcoming shows, do you have social media or a website for that?
1: Yeah, so Sci-Fight, we have a website called scifight.com.au. You can jump on that website, and there's a newsletter. If you put your email address in, I will update you when the next Sci-Fight's coming along via a newsletter. For my more broad solo shows, there's atlantacolly.com, which has some details about the shows I've done in the past and the kinds of things that I might do in the future.
0: Exciting. I'll make sure to sign up to the newsletter once the show is finished. Now, talking about, we'll change gears to talk a little bit about your workplace. So you're a manager at the Biodiversity Institute at the University of Melbourne. Tell us a little bit about the Institute and your role.
1: Yeah, so the Melbourne Biodiversity Institute is an interdisciplinary research institute. So there's five of those at the University of Melbourne, recognising that some issues such as climate, biodiversity, social equity and inclusion are really, they're issues that cut across multiple faculties, multiple industries and disciplines. And so we really need to create spaces where academics and researchers can come together and combine different knowledge sets, different research methodologies and data sets to come up with solutions to protect things like biodiversity. So I work across all nine faculties at the University of Melbourne. We have people from the business school. We have people from architecture, business and planning. We have people from fine arts, and we have biosciences and agricultural experts all coming together and sharing their research and exploring ways that they can combine their knowledge and come up with new solutions for the biodiversity crisis. And the biodiversity crisis is a real challenge, and it runs alongside the climate crisis. We've lost enormous percentage of biodiversity in the last 100 years during the Industrial Revolution. And biodiversity has an incredible cultural value, economic value, social value, health and well-being value that extends above and beyond the climate crisis. And we really do need all hands on deck in terms of exploring ways to address it and come up with solutions.
0: Interdisciplinary is something that we bang on a little bit about here at the show. We'll try and bring up the importance of interdisciplinary work for scientists. So I'm glad that this institute works such a way, like across nine faculties. That's fantastic. And how can people, if they're not involved in the institute, get involved? Is it just University of Melbourne staff, or can researchers from other universities get involved and contribute as well?
1: For sure. I think we're very keen on all forms of collaboration. So I think the first step is to maybe jump on our website, which is biodiversity.melbourne.edu.au. If you want to learn about the kinds of research projects that are currently going on, we've got over 50 research projects underway at the moment. So it's a great place to learn more about who we are and what we do. But sort of pivoting to the Day of International Biodiversity, which it is today, there's a really fantastic opportunity to, the theme of the year is act locally to contribute globally. So we can talk a bit about that if you like.
0: Absolutely. Tell us a bit about that theme.
1: So biodiversity is, I think, a really fascinating value, a bit unlike climate and carbon. One unit of carbon emission in one place is not the same as, you know, a unit of loss of biodiversity in one place offset with a unit of biodiversity gained in another location, if that makes sense. It's much more complicated. And so local action when it comes to biodiversity matters, because biodiversity is not the same in any location from one to the other. So we really encourage people to look at where they have opportunities to plant natives, and to really join that journey away from monocultures when it comes to lawns, to garden beds, to planting. The more diversity, the better. Nature was never meant to be a monoculture, and our native flora and fauna thrive when there's opportunities for greater biodiversity in our gardens and in our urban environments as well. Again, minimizing pesticide use. All pesticides don't stay where they where they're sprayed. So I think the more opportunities to use natural or organic ways of controlling pests really benefits all of our local flora and fauna. And I think as well, just for people to look up Australian citizen science organisations. There's so many incredible volunteers out there monitoring, evaluating, cleaning waterways, engaging with pests, doing phenomenal work to improve the well-being of our biodiversity in Victoria and in Australia. There's really fantastic organisations to get involved with. So I really encourage people, if you've got any spare time, to connect with your local communities, your friends of the local creeks, your friends of the oceans, and yeah, join a community and be part of the movement.
0: Fantastic. Thank you for sharing those little actions, you know, that fit in well with that theme of acting locally for a global impact. I think that's, you know, we hear about some of these big things like the climate crisis, the biodiversity crisis, and it might just feel completely out of our hands, but having a theme like that and some actions that you mentioned, I think, is something that makes it feel a bit more accessible or something that people can actually help with. So thank you.
1: Yeah, every part matters, and I think we can all do what we can to protect what we haven't lost.
0: Absolutely. And before we wrap up, is there anything else you'd like to share with our audience today?
1: I think if anyone's popping via Melbourne on June 4, I'll be at the Melbourne Museum. Melbourne Museum runs this incredible event once a month called Nocturnal, where they open the museum at nighttime for adults to come along. There's fantastic talks. There's a fantastic DJ. There's drinks. And you have unfettered access to the exhibitions taking place. I'll be running very nerdy science trivia at the museum, so that'll be fun, and we'll be having a series of talks around World Environment Day as well, so that will be great. And I think for the young scientists out there, I know you've had some really fantastic emerging scientists on your program in the last couple of months, looking towards National Science Week. There's an incredible festival called Beaker Street Festival in Hobart that has a roving scientists program where you can pop over and meet other aspiring, brilliant scientists and learn about the work happening across Australia. But yeah, there's no shortage of amazing things happening in National Science Week. So look forward to learning more about what's happening in Geelong and seeing others getting some really fantastic programs up.
0: Thank you very much for sharing that with us today, Atlanta. You've really given us a lot to think about and a lot to look forward into in terms of National Science Week, actions for International Day of Biological Diversity, and of course looking out for some of your upcoming events, whether it be Sci-Fi Comedy Club or the Geelong Comedy Festival later in the year. So thank you for your time.
1: Absolute pleasure. Thank you for having me.
0: That was Atlanta Colley from the Biodiversity Institute at the University of Melbourne. We'll be back after this short break with our second guest for today.
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0: That was Australia's Eurovision entrance by Delta Goodrum. The song was Eclipse, and Austria's song was about ready to play there. But we are going to leave that for now and talk to our second guest. So it's 11:36. You're tuned into Ice Bioscience with Dr. Brendan. And my second guest today is Dr. Alexandra Sequeira, a Vice Chancellor's Research Fellow at Edith Cowan University's School of Science. Alexandra investigates the evolution and macroecology of coral reef organisms with a focus on understanding their fascinating present-day biodiversity patterns. Alexandra is joining us today to talk about some new research titled The Rise and Fall of the World's Greatest Marine Diversity Hotspot, and this is a topical conversation on today, this day, International Day for Biological Diversity. Alexandra, welcome along to Ice Bioscience, and can you tell us, or start off by telling us a little bit about the work, I mean, I've given a bit in the introduction, but a little bit about the work that you do at Edith Cowan University.
1: Sure. Thanks for having me, Brendan, and it's a pleasure to be here. So I'm very excited to be sharing some of this research that we looked at the distribution of reefs over evolutionary time, so within the last 60 million years, to understand, trying to understand exactly what point in time and what place on Earth did reefs became so diverse, and trying to explain as well the reasons why that happened. As some of your listeners might know, coral reefs are some of the most diverse ecosystems on the planet. They are indeed the most diverse marine ecosystems, and they host approximately one quarter of all marine life, even despite covering only less than 1% of the oceans, which is quite fascinating. So this research really shows, you know, first of all, the importance of understanding history to explain the present day patterns of diversity distributions that we observe. And what we found was that there was a specific point in time in which reefs grew significantly larger, and that tended to coincide exactly with the point in time in which both fish and coral lineages also diversified. So it was quite fascinating to be able to, you know, kind of put all those pieces of this evolutionary puzzle together.
0: That's quite amazing. And can you tell us where the focus of your work was? I think it's known as the Indo-Australian Archipelago?
1: Yeah, that's right. So the work was global. So we were looking at the global distribution of these reefs. But one of the most interesting findings was exactly the location where this reef expansion happened. And like you mentioned, this location today is known as the Indo-Australian Archipelago. It is the global hotspot for marine biodiversity. But what we didn't know was exactly one of the reasons why this expansion happened at that location. So it's essentially this location between Southeast Asia and Australia. And at that point in time, there was no Indo-Australian archipelago as we know it, but that was exactly, I guess, the cradle, so the start of the evolution of those systems. And that's when reefs started expanding around that area. And I guess one of the cool things is that some of the locations that we found to have this massive expansion on reefs was exactly in Northwest Australia, which is kind of different to what you would expect by looking at the reef distributions today. Obviously, we have the Great Barrier Reef on the East Coast as one of the largest continuous reefs globally, whereas Western Australia also has incredible coral reef systems like the Ningaloo Reef, but it's today just a fraction of what it used to be back in the past, and that was something that we thought was really, really cool.

0: Absolutely. And so you mentioned the Ningaloo Reef. And there's also some other reefs, Ashmore Reef, Scott Reef. I believe that's in the same sort of area. And I think some of your findings were that these particular reefs are only a small remnant of actually once what might have been one of the largest reef systems in the world.
1: Yeah, that's another really interesting element of this research. So previous geological research had shown this evidence for a massive barrier reef system forming in the northwest of Australia. And what we're kind of adding to the story is that the individual reefs within that system were significantly larger than the reefs today. But the cool thing is that even though that happened quite some time ago, between 10 to 20 million years ago, so it's, you know, these are quite ancient reef systems that we're talking about, and not a lot of it has, you know, it's still living today. But we are lucky enough to have some reef systems still living today that represent exactly the remnants of this massive system back around 15 to 16 million years ago, which are the ones that you mentioned, like Ashmore Reef, Scott Reef, and the Rowley Shoals. So, but, you know, this is another kind of really, really cool finding, that these reef systems that today seem to be just isolated atolls in the middle of the ocean, they were once very well connected. And those are the only things that remained from that time of reef expansion, and also marine biodiversity expansion as well. So you can kind of think about them as the arcs of marine biodiversity, if you will. Obviously, the things that are living in those reefs today are not exactly the same things that were living there 15 million years ago, but it's cool to think that those systems were once part of perhaps what was the largest marine biodiversity hotspot in the world.
0: It sure is amazing to think that. And how do you think, or how do those historical reefs actually contribute to this amazing biodiversity of marine life?
1: Yeah, so one of the things that we know from present-day reefs from present-day the distribution of marine biodiversity is that reef area is one of the main predictors of marine biodiversity, right? So places where you have larger reefs, you would tend to find more species of pretty much everything. But I tend to focus my research a lot on fishes and corals, but, you know, pretty much every organism most marine organisms tend to be associated with these reef systems. And so what we kind of speculate on the work is that given how big those reefs were in the past, perhaps that was a point in time in which not only marine biodiversity flourished, but it was perhaps even a point in time when we had perhaps more species of marine organisms than today. Unfortunately, the fossil record is not as complete as we would like it to be to be able to actually answer that question. But, you know, we tend to use evidence from present-day reefs to be able to kind of, you know, hypothesize what they could have been. And this is one of the things that we bring up in the research.
0: So you talk about fossil evidence and the evidence on the reefs today. Is this a type of evidence that you've used in the study to come up with the conclusions that from 20 million years ago?
1: Yeah, that's a very, very important question, and it kind of forms the basis of the study. So what we did was essentially we combined information from three key sources. So from geology, like I mentioned, the ancient reefs that are just rocks, but also paleontology, which are the fossils, and also DNA. So the interesting thing is that corals, because they have that hard skeleton, they preserve quite well in the fossil record. But unfortunately, for fish, that's not really the case. We don't have the fish fossils, especially coral reef associated ones, are relatively rare. So what we do to then to be able to trace what happened in the past, we use information from DNA. We build what we call these molecular phylogenies, which are essentially just family trees showing the relationship between species. And from that, we can estimate how fast lineages started evolving. So these three key pieces of evidence, you know, the rocks, the fossils, and the DNA, or the molecules, even though they are quite independent, they all pointed in the same direction. So that's another, you know, really, really cool thing. It's rare that you find completely independent sources of evidence pointing to the same direction. And it was the case in this study that we found, first, geologically, reefs have expanded. And then from the coral fossils, we show the rise of completely different growth forms, and all of which expanding around the same time. And then finally for fish, we were able to estimate from their molecular phylogenies how fast lineages evolved, and around that same time we detected this shift in diversification, which, you know, everything suggesting that the expansion of reefs was really a major factor in the diversification of these groups of organisms, even though fishes and corals have completely different life histories, as you can imagine. You know, one is a vertebrate and the other one is an invertebrate group. But, you know, when you find really convergent pieces of evidence like this, it becomes quite strong in terms of the processes that we can infer.
0: That's fantastic. And like you say, to have the three pieces of evidences point to the same sort of set of conclusions is great. Is there anything, so you're talking about the time period of about 20 million years ago, in terms of the Earth and what was happening, is there anything significant or any geological events that might link in with this particular time of reef expansion?
1: Yeah, that's another great question. So that point in time was indeed very important for multiple reasons. One of which, and it's very relevant for coral reefs, is that the tectonic plate in which Australia sits on was at that point in time moving northwards. And it was around that same time, between 20 to 10 million years ago, that the tectonic plate kind of collided with the Eurasian plate, where, you know, that area of Southeast Asia is. And that has created a lot of those islands around Indonesia, Philippines, and, you know, all of that complexity of islands that today form the Indo-Australian archipelago. But importantly, what that collision between tectonic plates created was a lot of shallow water areas. And shallow waters are a key element for formation of coral reefs, basically. And so that's one of the elements. But there were also changes in water chemistry. So around that same point in time, there was a shift in the composition of some molecules in the ocean water that are promoting of calcification in corals especially. So there's this difference between what we call aragonite seas and calcite seas. So depending on the molar ratio between certain molecules in the ocean, it promotes more formation of aragonite forms of calcium, which is exactly what coral skeletons are built of, compared to calcite, which is more common in mollusks, for example. So, you know, when you put all those things together, it seems like physiologically and also in terms of habitat availability, that was a kind of a perfect point in time for reefs to develop.
0: Absolutely fascinating. There's in terms of both the sea chemistry and the shallow water, it's really, really interesting to ponder. and and how that creates to this development of the coral reefs. Yeah, so what's next in your research?
1: All of this is, you know, I find myself as almost like an investigator trying to put pieces of a puzzle together. But this puzzle, think about it as a puzzle that has a lot of missing pieces. So it's really hard to put it all together because, like I mentioned, the fossils are sometimes quite rare. So you only have evidence from specific points in time, from specific locations, and then you try to use alternative sources of evidence as well to, you know, piece everything together. But all of this to say that there's still a lot to be investigated in terms of, for example, what was the composition of those ancient reefs? Did they really look exactly like the reefs that we see today, or not? And also, what happened to some of those lineages that evolved around that point in time? And another thing that I didn't mention was for the last 10 million years, some of that reef expansion has actually diminished. So some of those reefs have vanished. So, you know, questions such as, were there organisms back then that went extinct with this diminishing sort of reef area? So there's a lot of unanswered questions still to pursue, but it is a tricky area for investigation. These things take a lot of time and effort to get exactly those pieces of information together.
0: That sounds like you've got a fascinating and tricky journey ahead. We might have to check in with you down the track. And it's important, as we sort of come to the close of the conversation, to acknowledge your funding. So I understand that this research and you are funded by Australian Research Council Discovery Early Career Researcher Award. Is that correct?
1: That's correct. Yeah. I'm funded by both the ARC. And as you mentioned at the start, I'm also a Vice Chancellor's Research Fellow at Edith Cowan University. So part of my funding also comes from my university. So I'm, you know, very, very thankful for both of these, the ARC and ECU, for providing the funds and supporting this research. And hopefully there will be lots more new discoveries coming soon so we can chat about.
0: Absolutely. And before we finish, is there any other messages or thoughts that you'd like to share with our listeners today?
1: Sure. Well, I guess, as you mentioned at the start, this is a very important moment for the world. We're going through a lot of change and biodiversity is taking a big hit. So, you know, even though this research sounds more like a historical, trying to understand the historical component of how biodiversity came to be. But more importantly, I think it is to raise awareness about, you know, how complex these systems are and that we should strive to keep them as preserved as possible because, you know, not, first of all, they're fascinating in themselves. But also they are quite important for us as humans. We depend a lot on coral reefs for fisheries, for example, and also coastal protection. So we should not only continue our fascination with these systems, but use this fascination to protect as much as possible of these very valuable ecosystems.
0: Thank you, Alexandra. So on Ice by Science, we've been talking with Dr. Alexandra Sekira from Edith Cowan University. Thank you for joining the show and we'll talk to you again soon.
1: Thanks for having me. It's been a pleasure.
0: No worries.
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0: Welcome back to Ice by Science with Dr. Brendan. Now let's have a quick look at what happened on this day, the 22nd of May in science. So as we've talked about quite a lot, it's the International Day for Biological Diversity, and it's a UN observed event to raise that importance of protecting the variety of life on Earth. And as we talked about with Atlanta, the theme of acting locally for a global impact is a reminder that we can start with a lot of actions close to home. Also on this day in 1906, Orville and Wilbur Wright received the patent for their flying machine. And it wasn't actually for the aeroplane, but it was for the wing warping, or the technique that they use for flight control. Their first flight was actually in December 1903. On this day, Sir Arthur Conan Doyle was born in 1859. He served as a doctor on the Arctic whaling ship and in England as a doctor as well. He advocated for daylight saving, but he's well known for his writing as an author. He was the creator of the fictional detective Sherlock Holmes. Also, 1973, the Ethernet was first described, and that described how to transmit data between computers and printers. But it now forms the backbone of the standard computer network. And a fun one, in 1980, the arcade game Pac-Man was first released on this 22nd of May.

0: thank you for tuning into the show today. It's been a lot of fun and fascinating to bring those two interviews with Alanda and Dr. Alexandru. I'll be back next week, but for now, stay tuned. Maddie Fogarty is ready to go next door with Able to Be. And then at 1 p.m, there'll be music kicking off with Alan's Music before Hot Sweet and Jazzy and Limo and Josho. You can keep the pulse pumping by signing up as a subscriber for $65 a year or $50 concession via the Pulse website, 947thepulse.com, or by calling the station. 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I'll be back next week. Ciao for now.
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2: Another group is expected to arrive next week after reportedly departing Syria's Al Roj camp last night. It's not known if the woman will face charges upon their arrival. Three out of four brides who returned earlier this month were charged with historic crimes against humanity-related offences. Opposition leader Angus Taylor says the coalition's position hasn't changed.
3: The government should be doing everything in its power to prevent these people from coming, because they turned their back on our country to support a terrorist organisation, one that has been guilty of extraordinary atrocities, including on Australians.
2: Public consultations are now open for the second action plan, which aims to end violence against women and children. It will cover the final 5 years of the national plan, as Minister for Social Services Tanya Plibersek explains to the ABC.
4: We see new threats like tech-facilitated abuse, stalking apps and tools on phones, the non-consensual sharing of intimate images. There's a whole new frontier of abuse, and it's driven a lot by what's happening online. So we need to evolve what we're doing, and that's what the second action plan is all about, to make sure that we're getting it right.
2: Public school students in the ACT can expect further disruptions due to teachers' strike action. The Australian Education Union ACT branch has held a two-hour stop work strike this morning and is planning a full day of industrial action next month. The public school teachers and staff say they need more resourcing and aren't happy about the negotiations on a new enterprise agreement with the ACT government. One Nation leader Pauline Hanson has been caught on camera insulting a female journalist. The incident occurred at a press conference in Adelaide after Ms. Hanson unveiled her party's gas policy yesterday. Her media advisor told a journalist who attempted to ask a final question to shut up. It was then Senator Hanson who could be heard saying the insulting comment. Meantime, Ms. Hanson says the party's gas policy is designed to extract greater returns for Australian taxpayers from the resource. She is proposing the comment Wealth acquires a 30% tax equity stake in new gas ventures. Volunteer turtle trackers in Queensland are celebrating another successful turtle nesting season. With more details, Shannon Kirkwood.
5: Moreton Bay is home to six of the world's seven species of marine turtles. The city of Moreton Bay says in the 6 months to April, volunteers identified a total of 26 loggerhead turtle nests on Bribie Island. The data has been released ahead of tomorrow's World Turtle Day. The council says it's implemented a number of measures to protect marine turtles during the breeding season. Rising sand temperatures are making more of the state's nesting beaches warmer, which is creating a feminisation of turtle populations. The region offers lower temperatures compared to the far north. The council says that is encouraging more male hatchlings, which will strengthen marine turtles' abilities to breed in the future.
2: Turning to sport now, Richmond players have been asked to treat tonight's Dreamtime at the G Clash like a final. The side sits last on the AFL ladder and this week released an injury list featuring 18 players. And in the NRL, the Bulldogs will welcome back Jacob Carraz for tonight's clash against the Melbourne Storm. The Bulldogs are experiencing their worst losing streak since the 2022 season. Both sides are without key playmakers due to origin duties.
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12: You are listening to 94.7 The Pulse. It is currently just under 20 degrees outside, looking to be quite sunny today, which is very nice. Make the most of that sun coming into tomorrow, top of 18 degrees. And then also 18 on Sunday, but a bit of rain. So definitely make the most of that sun tomorrow. 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Thank you to Brendan from iSpire Science for his program before. And before we get any further, I would like to acknowledge that this program is coming to you from the traditional lands of the Wadawurrung people of the Kulin Nation. And I recognise their enduring connection to land, waterways and skies and acknowledge that sovereignty has never been ceded. I have a very special guest with me today. Their name is Sophia Recep. They are a lived experience advocate and a campaigner against the partner income test. And they join me right now. Sophia, hi. Oh, sorry. Can I get you to try again, Sophia?
13: Hi, can you hear me?
12: Beautiful, yes, yes, got you now.
13: Perfect.
12: Beautiful. Sophia, thank you for joining me today.
13: Thank you for having me.
12: For people, let me first of all, I guess, say how I came to know about you, Sophia, and know about your amazing work that you've been doing. I just happened to be scrolling on my TikTok one day and came across a video of yours talking about the partner income test and campaigning against that. And it was actually the first time that I had ever heard of the partner income test. So for our listeners that might not be aware, can I have you explain to them what the partner income test is?
13: Absolutely. So many people aren't aware of the partner income test, but it's a Centrelink rule dating back to around 1947 that reduces or cuts a person's income support because of what their partner earns. So the exact rules differ depending on the payment, but the basic idea is the same. If you have a partner, Centrelink can treat their income as if it is available to you. But the problem is that a partner's income is not the same as your own independent income. It might be inaccessible, unstable, already committed to things like rent, bills, kids, debt, or especially medical costs or disability costs. Or in some relationships, the finances may be controlled. A relationship does not guarantee financial security.
12: Now, when I first heard about this partner income test, Sophia, I was very surprised. It honestly, to me, sounds like quite an archaic perspective and incredibly oppressive. How long has this policy existed, and do you know why it was originally introduced?
13: I'm not too sure why it was initially introduced. However, it was introduced around 1947, which was only around 30 years after the first Australian National became available. However, back in the 1900s, income support still wasn't available until like Aboriginal and Torres Strait Islander peoples until probably 1990s, 2000s. So it's always been an incredibly cruel system throughout history.
12: Yes, incredibly cruel. And just so our listeners are fully aware, I think that you and I both know, but just so we're kind of all on the same page, who does the partner income test affect the most in Australia?
13: So it applies to many Centrelink payments. However, the most affected groups are the people who are unable to supplement that income loss with paid work. So that's people with disability, that's older people, that's people living in retirement or care homes, that's carers, parents and students. It's people who have, no other way, who potentially don't have any other ways of making up this paid income, and the Centrelink payments are supposed to be there to support that part of your life. However, it just, it currently doesn't, and leaves people who need that financial independence and support the most, it leaves them behind.
12: Can you, Sophia, talk me through when you first learnt about the partner income test and maybe your initial reaction when you first learnt about it?
13: Yes. So I have a background in journalism and politics and now within disability advocacy. And when I sort of heard about this issue and came to this issue,

0: it was not as an expert in any sort of way, but just as someone who saw a policy that causes obvious harm. It was very much just like, what? How does this, does this still exist? And it's very much, there's so many intersecting parts of this, and truly just finding out about the rule shocked me. It's such a cruel assumption, and there's a lot of, there's a real lack of information and action against and about the partner income test too, which was also quite shocking to find out too with how long it's been around.
1: And I mentioned at the very top of the program that you are a very avid campaigner against the partner income test. I would love for you to talk the audience through that journey, how you came to be a campaigner, what other, if any, campaigns existed before you got into it, and yeah, the real driving force in making you pursue this.
0: Yeah, absolutely. So I had just finished up my time in, I had been working at the Greens for a little bit, and I finished up my time there and had gained quite a few different campaigning skills. And I was in a bit of an unemployed period just scrolling through TikTok, and I came across a post about the partner income test. And then starting to think about campaigning against it, was really looking up, trying to find out what people had already said about the partner income test and what people were already doing. And that is kind of where it was found that there's not much going on. There was a petition in 2023 that had around, I think it was just under 10,000 signatures. And the response from the social services minister, Amanda Rishworth at the time, was a similar response to the 2025 petition calling for the end of the partner income test, where it was just, nothing's going to change, but thanks for letting us know anyway. It's a lot of individual advocates sharing things on TikTok, and especially places like X, formerly known as Twitter. And so I guess going into the campaigning on the partner income test, it was very much looking what's available, looking at all the different intersecting parts to see who this affects as most as much as possible, making sure that everything that I, you know, I was really making people, helping people feel identified in it. Because when I first started campaigning, I was really focused on ending the partner income test, on specifically the disability support pension. And once people started responding with all the other payments that they'd been affected by, it felt, I very much was like, well, I'm just going to do, let's go all out, abolish completely, but still have a specific focus on disability rights, women's rights, and domestic violence in that sort of way.
1: Mm. We mentioned on the program that you actually ran your own petition last year in 2025 to end the partner income test. For both myself and our listeners, I was hoping you could talk us through what it was like organizing your own petition, kind of what that looked like, and how quickly or how slowly you felt like you got signatures.
0: Absolutely. So when I first made a TikTok video about the issue, that was when people started commenting, oh, you should start a petition. Mm. And I'd never done that before. I'd initially made a petition on change.org that is still currently active and still getting signatures. It's around 7,000 at this point. Mm. However, I was told that that would not be a change.org petition, is not presented to Parliament. So I went through the Parliament e-petition route and set up a Parliament e-petition and shared it all across different socials, and was calling for three things: the abolishment of the partner income test on all affected payments, the raising of the disability support pension to livable levels, and economic safeguards implemented to protect Centrelink recipients from domestic violence. So that was widely shared around, and especially on Facebook, a lot of disability advocates, really well known, like Carly Finlay, for example, shared, and it just sort of blew up the signatures overnight. And it finished in it had 4 weeks to be open for signatures, and it finished with 19,026 signatures, which is the largest for the partner income test in Australian history so far. Unfortunately, the minister's response was not did not address the seriousness of the issue or the amount of people demanding change.
1: Yes, and I would love to touch on that a little bit more. I saw in one of your TikToks that the Minister for Social Services responded to your petition by, I guess, arguing that the partner income test is a work incentive. How did you feel about that response?
0: I was so furious. I was actually on holiday at the time when she sent the reply through. So it was incredibly frustrating because the minister responded saying that the partner income test is designed to encourage those to replace their lost income with paid income if they are able and wish to do so. But the partner income test applies to people on payments like the disability support payment, care payment, age pension, parenting payment, and many affected are people with disabilities, caring, studying, older, and or already working as much as they can or are unable to safely increase paid work. And that isn't even touching on the extra barriers that we know. We know that people with disability find it harder to get employed. People with disability find it harder to stay in jobs because of the attitudes and I guess like ableism and assumptions and all these different things in our current society. It's just a very intersecting issue, and it was very, I feel like it just didn't touch any of those. Poverty is not a work incentive, and removing someone's independent income does not create employment. It just creates dependency. And when we're talking about things like domestic and family violence, financial independence cannot be optional, because it can be the difference between being able to leave and being trapped. And Tanya Plibersek, as such a advocate for ending violence against women, it was really disappointing and frustrating.
1: As someone myself that has lived experience of disability, I'm actually quite flawed at that framing because to me it seems to be inherently ableist, and I want to know, why do you think that the Social Services Minister and other members of Parliament have this perspective? Do you believe that it's because they are maybe not listening or privileging the voices of disabled people?
0: I think so. I think that with everything that, you know, all the horrific things that are going on in the world, I always try and remember that everybody is human and that lived experience stories really do create change. And I have no struggle believing that if people who have had lived experience of this policy, if they met with Tanya Plibersek and were able to speak about their experiences, I don't see why something wouldn't change almost immediately. But for now, it seems probably easier because it's so far away from them. It's individuals who are on Centrelink. It's individuals who already don't kind of have public supports either, with culture wars and all the things like that. It's just very easy to dismiss and just sweep under the rug. Like everybody who's affected by it is too exhausted to say anything about it. They're trying to just survive. So I think there's lots of different issues, but I think that if Tanya just got to sit down and chat to some people, I think things could change pretty quickly.
1: Yes, I agree. And I think you spoke to a really important point there, Sophia, about when there are issues of marginalisation, particularly amongst the disabled community, there is this expectation that it is people with disabilities that are doing the advocacy and the consciousness raising and doing that, raising that awareness. And I think that often what gets missed is the mental and physical burden that is then put on disabled people to do that kind of work. Is that something that also resonates for you?
0: Yeah, massively. It's fighting for your own basic human rights, and you can only do that for so long before I guess you do kind of start questioning, especially if you are someone who is vocal on places like social media. You know, you can get such horrible responses that it does start affecting you, and you do start thinking, you know, really negatively about yourself, or maybe, you know, or maybe this rule is okay, maybe this rule, you know, it can be quite like detrimental for people advocating for themselves, and it's a shame. And I'm looking forward to a point in the future where people can advocate without having to have had that direct lived experience, however it's still incredibly informed by individuals with that lived experience, to try and remove some of that exhaustion and I guess trauma, re-traumatization.
1: Yes, absolutely. I am curious to know, Sophia, have you received any meaningful engagement from the government at all about your campaign?
0: Unfortunately, from the Labour government, I have not. From the only government party currently at the moment that I have been in contact with has been Jordan Steele-John and Senator Penny Ullman-Payne from the Australian Greens, who both are involved in a sort of disability advocacy way and poverty policy way, but unfortunately nothing yet from the government, no meaningful engagement as of yet.
1: And also, just so our listeners are aware, what would that meaningful engagement look like?
0: Acknowledgement. I guess as simple as acknowledgement, as like, yes, this issue does cause harm, but truly a meeting would be meaningful. That would, I think, with the harms people are describing, the severe harms many, many people are describing, I think the only respectable, meaningful engagement would be a meeting.
1: Absolutely. And later on in the program, we are going to talk about the human impact of the partner income test and really delve into the actual, like, tangible effects that it is having on people. And if you want to join the conversation, you can text us here at 94.7 The Pulse, 1-488-877-947. I am speaking to Sophia Recep, a lived experience advocate and campaigner against the partner income test, and we are delving right into the partner income test, which is a very archaic measure, and something that was quite shocking, I think, for both of us to learn about and discover more. We are going to just quickly jump to some community sponsorship announcements, and we will be back shortly.
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1: Okay, and we are back. You are listening to 94.7 The Pulse. This is Maddie Fogarty with Able to Be, the program where we get curious about all things disability. I am talking to lived experience advocate and the partner income test campaigner, against the partner income test campaigner, Sophia Recep, about their amazing work in this space. And I really want to take some time now, Sophia, if we can, to talk about the human impact of the partner income test. And
0: absolutely.
1: I know that you actually led a research project titled The Human Cost of the Partner Income Test, or the PIT, as it's known, yes, as the acronym. And I was wondering if you could talk about some of the major findings in that.
0: Absolutely. So, yes, I ran an independent Australia-wide survey called The Human Cost of the Partner Income Test. And throughout 2 weeks, 14 days, almost 800 people responded. And then after reviewing the data, 794 responses were included in the main analysis. So the findings were really consistent. Among the 794 included responses, 76.6% reported feeling like a burden or dependent rather than a partner. 58.8% reported being unable to pay bills like rent or utilities. 55.9% delayed medical appointments or medication. 54% reported housing insecurity, and 47.1% skipped meals or essential items. And one of the most serious findings was safety. 44% said that the partner income test had made them feel unsafe or prevented them from leaving a relationship. And 38.4% said they avoided disclosing a relationship to Centrelink because they could not afford the cut to their payment. Victoria was actually the largest group of respondents, along with recipients of the disability support pension and individuals aged between 25 and 34, which is kind of the time of your life where you are, you know, settling down with a partner or making plans for the future. And this report does not claim to represent every Centrelink recipient. It is a self-selective lived experience survey, but it does document serious, widespread and consistent harm among the people affected by this policy.
1: I think that some of the statistics are really startling, and you know, we can see that the partner income test is really leaving some people with disabilities financially dependent on their partner, and it's having much broader implications, including poverty and family and domestic violence risks and safety concerns, which is really, really concerning. I was wondering if you have a particular story of someone that you know that you could, I guess, kind of share their story on their behalf, just so we can get, you know, more of an understanding about that human impact of the pit.
0: Absolutely. So there is currently a new campaign called End the Partner Income Testing, and on their website they have a section where individuals are able to upload their short stories and share their stories, and I thought just out of being safe, I would grab a story from there so as to make sure everybody is happy to have their story shared. And so this individual shared that before they met their partner, they were just getting by, but still had control over their own life. And when they entered a relationship, Centrelink treated them as part of a couple. So their payments dropped, even though their finances were still separate and their partner's income was not automatically available to them. They tried living together, tried living apart, and they described losing a piece of their independence and essentially themselves overnight. They went from being an equal partner to instantly feeling like a financial responsibility. And that is, unfortunately, the human cost of this policy. It is not just numbers on this annoying Centrelink forms that you have to fill out, but it changes the layout, the structure of relationships, safety, dignity, and especially people's feeling of self-worth.
1: Which I just think is so... I honestly, like, feel myself a bit lost for words that the people that are in charge of, you know, implementing this policy and, you know, people like the social service minister that has been privy to hearing these stories, it just sounds like they're really struggling to grasp the human impact of the pit. And also, like, these broader implications are incredibly concerning. Like, the partner income test is literally reinforcing these really unstable and unequal power dynamics within relationships and making people, you know, susceptible to harm and at risk of being unsafe.
0: And it's so outdated. And I forgot to mention this as well. As part of the report, we found... we asked some respondents about their experiences with Centrelink directly. So it didn't have to be that they contacted Centrelink about the partner income test or their own safety. However, in response to their experiences with Centrelink, 42.7% said they were dismissive, 22.3% said confusing, 21.5% said traumatic, and only 2.4% said professional, and 1% said helpful. And the Department of Social Services, when questioned about the partner income test by journalists or within the government, like in response to the petition, they have always expressed that people can contact them if they are in a dangerous and unsafe relationship. But that can't be the case if many individuals are reporting that their experiences are dismissive, confusing and traumatic. That's not a safe place to go to if you are in need of support.
1: I wanted to know, Sophia, on a personal level, obviously you've done a lot of campaigning against partner income testing, you're very knowledgeable about it, but when you were conducting this research project on the human cost of the partner income test, were you surprised by some of the stories you were hearing and the patterns that you were seeing?
0: I would have to say no, unfortunately. And I did very much, when I first started campaigning last year, it was very much like, there's a way we can put this into numbers. But there have been a lot of extra stories related to the partner income test that are not in the same sort of way that was quite surprising. So there's been individuals who, there's an older woman who isn't able to access Centrelink because of what her husband earns. However, she's concerned what's going to happen when her husband passes away. He is the sole income earner. And the process of applying for Centrelink income support, especially when you have had a partner in the past and you've got to jump through a bunch of hoops to show that you are single. This person was so stressed about what's going to happen when my partner dies, which is, you know, you would think you'd be able to spend all your time just thinking about your partner. It's such a horrific thing that people have to go through this. There's so many sort of outliers that aren't captured even, and they won't be captured even by the Department of Social Services themselves, because they just have never been eligible or might be the partner that is expected to provide the income support.
1: I wanted to ask Sophia, if the partner income test was abolished tomorrow, what practical difference would that make in the lives of people with disability?
0: Wow. I think on a basis, it would have that feeling of being comfortable, being like excited to have your own income, being able to start making plans for the future, being able to go like, oh yeah, I've got enough money for this, I can go pick up my medication, like don't worry. And then I think on just a wider scale, there's obviously so much to do with like capitalism and productivity and ableism in that sense. So I think it really help get rid of that sort of productivity, and that you don't deserve anything if you quote unquote don't give back or don't work. And it would also, I obviously can't make these claims without solid evidence, but I don't see why it wouldn't really help the Australian economy. Individuals would have their own income that they are now able to spend on the Australian economy to do things with their partner. People would be able to go back into education or train for careers or things that they are actually interested in, and it would only positively benefit the society.
1: I was going to ask you if you feel like there's an alternative system or policy that could replace the partner income test, but I feel like after hearing you delve into the partner income test more and what it actually looks like, I am actually just struggling to see if it's necessary at all. Does that resonate for you?
0: Absolutely. Because in the report I did detail interim recommendations if abolition is delayed, which would be things like removing partner income testing from payments such as the disability support pension, care payment and age pension first, introducing a protected individual income floor, raising the partner income thresholds and reducing tapering rates, or creating automatic safety pathways for people experiencing abuse. And there's so many, you know, improving Centrelink guidance training, but again, these things wouldn't have to be put in place and cost more money if the partner income test was just removed. And that's another point about if it was removed tomorrow. We don't have the numbers on it, but we can imagine it costs quite a bit for social services to investigate individuals and

0: what your journey has been like having lived experience yourself, and if that was also a factor in you pursuing this campaign against the partner income test?
1: So with my lived experience, I'm a very intersectional lived experience advocate with different, I'm British and I'm Tunisian, which is in North Africa. I'm non-binary, I'm queer, I've got many different sort of intersecting identities, some I'm comfortable sharing and some I don't feel as comfortable sharing, but my background has always been in sort of just really caring about people and also getting to the root of issues instead of putting a band-aid solution. I'm so sorry, could you repeat your question actually? I've forgotten halfway through.
0: No, that's okay. I just wanted to know if your lived experience had kind of affected your journey along the way of campaigning against this partner income test, if it had made it richer or, you know, made it more difficult for you to pursue?
1: That's a really good question. It definitely made my lived experience with this campaign definitely made it richer because I and many others then had the ability to look at all the different parts and see how this really does impact people and communicate, you know, just the ability to communicate effectively with those who are affected is something that some people might not be able to do if they weren't too sure about what sort of if they weren't connected to the audience in some sort of way. And I think it did also make it more complex and confusing because it's very easy to approach it to say abolish the partner income test on the disability support pension, for example. Like, that is such a easy statement. You can really focus then in on disability, but because of all the complexities, I always wanted to touch on everything, and that was, I guess, that's what made it complex. But
0: which I think it sounds like it's, although it's been a really difficult campaign and you've heard some really difficult stories and recognised some really harrowing and scary patterns, it also sounds like it's been rewarding in some way, at least in the way of being able to kind of pour yourself into this and you know, advocate on the behalf of other people to end it. Does that resonate for you?
1: Definitely, especially when individuals share that they're like, yeah, wow, this is so me. I was really hoping, especially for the report, it would be shocking, but also kind of, what's the word, where you feel that thing really represents you. You feel validated. Mm. Yeah, I was really hoping people would feel validated and being like, oh my God, yeah, this isn't just me. I'm not doing anything wrong. This is a policy that is causing proven harm.
0: It is coming up to 20-1 here on 94.7 The Pulse. 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I'm talking to lived experience advocate and partner income test campaigner against the partner income test campaigner, Sophia Redjeb, on their amazing work. And if you want to add to the conversation, you can text us here at 94.7 The Pulse on 0488 877 947. Sophia, I would love for our audience to know, where can they find you and how can they follow your work?
1: So people can find me on most platforms just as Sophia Redjeb. On Facebook, I have a page specifically which is titled Abolish the Partner Income Test. On all of those platforms, you're able to find links to the report, to petitions, to previous media articles, to kind of got a little like partner income test section, and you can send the report to your federal MP or senator. And there's also a newer campaign that I'm also working with called End Partner Income Testing. And their website is endpartnerincometesting.com. You're able to share your story. You're able to get involved in advocating to end this rule as well, which I think a lot of people are probably keen to do.
0: Amazing. I will also be sharing Sophia's details and work on the Able to Be Instagram platform, which is Able to Be Pod on Instagram. We can find out more and discover more. And I also just wanted to clarify for our listeners, Sophia, it's not just people with a disability that can get involved in supporting you. Is that correct?
1: Correct. It is absolutely everybody who cares about basic human rights, because this probably will affect you at some point. We are all going to get old or live with a disability or care for somebody. And even if it doesn't affect you, it's just about being a decent person.
0: This might seem like a bit of a left of a field question, Sophia, but I'm actually in my final year of social work. And a really big thing about social work is engaging properly and tangibly in self-care and looking after yourself. And obviously we've spoken about a lot today, and I imagine that this campaign has weighed quite heavy on you at times, especially coming up against a lot of challenges and ableist perceptions, and also hearing quite some harrowing and difficult stories. I would love for you to share with the audience how you look after yourself and what self-care looks like for you.
1: Thank you for asking. That's such a great question. And I will say I am still working on it. I'm sure like all of us are. But I really try my best to have a sort of schedule set in. I found that I was really, became really unregulated when I was just randomly doing work at like 9 p.m., things like that. So setting this basic schedule and like a routine was one of the first things. And then allowing myself to separate and take time off, and reminding myself that this, you know, I am one person and there's only so much I can do. And that applies to so many individuals. You know, we all try and carry so much on our shoulders when we are just one person, and change is slow and it takes so many different people. So surrounding yourself with community that understands and supports you, and also taking time to allow yourself to disconnect. I love to just watch Hamilton when I'm just need a bit of separation.
0: I can really resonate with the whole idea of still learning how to engage in self-care. It's something that like I've, you know, literally, I guess, learnt about and almost like, you know, engaged with in an academic sense in university. And I'm still learning myself how to properly engage in self-care and look after myself. But I, really, really like your suggestions of having a routine, and I guess also like not working to a really, at the same time, not working to a really strict schedule or timeline and giving yourself that time, especially with
1: being kind. I think is the biggest.
0: Yes, especially with things like such a massive campaign that do take the time, and you know, especially, you know, fighting against all those ableist attitudes. It is a very, very big,
1: exhausting.
0: A very, very big undertaking. I think that I know myself, I'm sure many of our listeners today are just in awe of your work, Sophia, and I just want to personally thank you for the work you're doing for the disabled community. It means a lot, so thank you. Before I let you go, I would love to know if you have any kind of lasting comment you want to leave with the audience, even if it's just like one take home point about the partner income test or how they can support you that you want them to leave with today.
1: I think that love should never cost you your independence. I think that's the final one.
0: Yes, and that such powerful, strong words there. Thank you, Sophia, and thank you for coming on the program today. If you want to plug your socials one more time, please do, because I want people to know where to find you and know how to support you.
1: Of course, you can find me on most platforms as Sophia Regev, and on Facebook as Abolish the Partner Income Test, and the new campaign is End Partner Income Testing, and that is also their website, endpartnerincometesting.com. And thank you so, so much for having me and your kind words. It means the world.
0: Amazing. Thank you, Sophia.
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It is coming up to 12:53 on your Friday afternoon. My name is Maddie Fogarty, and this is Able to Be, the program where we get curious about all things disability. The song bookended by those community sponsorship announcements was Lana Del Rey's Born to Die, and Adam from Bannockburn texted in to our text line here, 0488877947, saying, great song. Glad that you approve, Adam. I needed to play it out so I could properly thank the guest we had on today's program, Sophia Recep, a lived experience advocate and campaigner against the partner income test. I really enjoyed my discussion today with Sophia. I think that it was very robust and informative about the partner income test. I hope that our audience learnt as much as I did about the partner income test and the real effects that it has for people with disabilities, particularly those that are on the disability support pension, and how it can really reinforce pretty dangerous financial dependence and also have broader implications for family and domestic violence and other safety concerns. And I really thank Sophia for their time. I hope that you have enjoyed today's program. I have a number of really exciting guests lined up for the next couple months. I'm really excited to talk about them. Coming up, next week talking a little bit more about disability and patriarchy and the intersections around that. And then later on, I am interviewing some local Geelong community members that have lived experience of disability and their experience with that. And I also have lined up talking to some social workers about social work and disability and what that looks like, which I would say maybe my true biggest passion in life, being in my final year of social work and also having lived experience of disability. So I'm really excited for that conversation. Please stick around listening to 94.7 The Pulse. Up next, we have Alan's Music with Alan, and he is next to me and raring to go. So please stick around for that. I do encourage you all to subscribe here to 94.7 The Pulse and also follow this program, Able to Be, on Instagram at Able to Be Pod, where I'll be sharing updates about the program and also sharing Sophia's details and ways that you listening can tangibly support her campaign and help the fight against the partner income test. To see us out, we are going to have some more Lana Del Rey. Please enjoy.

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1: Mark Butler is holding discussions with other impacted jurisdictions after the government provided $7.2 million to respond to the outbreak. Indigenous Australians Minister Malandiri McCarthy says it's important to respond quickly.
2: Growing concern, national concern of diphtheria and what we are seeing in terms of the Northern Territory, Western Australia, parts of Queensland and the top of South Australia is of national concern. No one is immune from this. We must make sure that we work as a country.
1: An Australian man has died in Peru after falling from an embankment while walking the Inca Trail to Machu Picchu. The man was walking in a group of tourists before he tripped and fell through a damaged barrier. It's understood he fell up to 400 metres in difficult-to-access terrain. Australians deported from Israel say they'll be meeting with lawyers before returning from Turkey. With more details, Shannon Kirkwood.
3: Australians who were among the hundreds of pro-Palestinian activists detained in Israel will be heading home in the coming days. Israel confirmed the group was being deported to Turkey. Israel's National Security Minister, Itamar Ben-Gvir, has come under criticism for taunting the detainees who were on the global Samud flotilla and set sail from Turkey last Thursday. 430 people

0: from more than 40 countries were on board. The flotilla's Australian delegation says the Australians will be undergoing examinations at a hospital and will hold discussions with lawyers before they return to Australia.
1: Queensland Premier David Crisafulli says he found out about an AFP investigation into Olympics Minister Tim Mander through the media yesterday. Minister Mander has denied wrongdoing after being referred to the Australian Federal Police for criminal investigation over allegations he falsely enrolled to vote at a staffer's house. David Crisafulli says he has accepted the minister's decision to step aside.
2: Mr. Mander has assured me that he's complied at all times. He then referred himself, as you know, and now that matter's been referred to the AFP, and they are entitled to be able to do that investigation.
1: A warning, this next story contains the name of a First Nations person who has died. The auntie of a little girl who was allegedly murdered outside of a town camp in Alice Springs has criticised the Prime Minister following his visit to meet with the family. On Wednesday, Anthony Albanese laid flowers in memory of Kumanjay little baby. The girl's auntie, Senator Jacinta Nampanjipa-Price, has questioned the timing of the visit.
3: It just disgusts me that suddenly you drag grieving people out of sorry business, because sorry business, the town camp in which the sorry business was taking place, was on the other side of town, and you drag them back to the town camp where my niece disappeared for a photo opportunity to pretend like you care.
1: And two major diseases facing koala populations will be addressed with new research supported by the federal government. $3 million is being invested into the Port Stephens Koala Hospital to fund a project focusing on two major koala diseases, chlamydia and koala retrovirus. The research aims to support how these diseases are found, treated and monitored, bringing together clinicians and researchers from New South Wales and Queensland. And Kalyn Ponga says he's confident in his abilities after being selected over Reece Walsh for the coveted Maroons number one jersey. Ponga's performance for Newcastle prompted coach Billy Slater to make the selection, saying he's in his career sweet spot. Game one of State of Origin kicks off next Wednesday.
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9: And a very good afternoon to you all. Alan Mitchell with you now, and a big thank you to Maddie Fogarty for her great program, Able to Be. Fantastic, Maddie. Always a great program. Well worth a listen every Friday from 12 to 1. As the science show too before that is also very good. Okay, the weather. We're looking at the weather. Forecast for the rest of Thursday. That's interesting. I don't have the temperature there. Overnight, we've...

a request, and if I have it, I'll play it for you. The text line is 0488 877 947. And I must thank Les and Glenys for this request from the Whitlams.

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0: Ah, yes, the Divinals there, boys in town. Too Much Ain't Enough from Jimmy Barnes. She's the Bomb from Brian McVernon and his fabulous Retro Rockets. And the start of that bracket, Blow Up the Pokies from the Whitlams, a request from Les and Glenys. And hope you're having a great Friday out there. You too, and everyone else listening to the program today. Okay, we might go to some sponsorship announcements and back with more music straight after these important messages from 94.7 The Pulse.
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Yes, The Soul House from Shaken Stevens, Baby Come to Me from Patty Austin, Cold Chisel, Breakfast at Sweethearts, started that bracket off there, and you're on 94.7 The Pulse, Alan's Music, on this Friday afternoon. Hope you're having a great day out there. Thanks for the requests. Thanks, Phil. I'm looking for that, see if I can find that for you. And meanwhile, we'll go to the Stray Cats.

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5: Alan Mitchell with you here. Alan's music every Friday, 1, 2, 3. And on the request line, a request from Phil for Garden of Eden from John Cafferty and the Beaver Brown Band.

Ah, yes. John Cafferty there. Yeah. And that was Garden of Eden. And that was a request from Phil. Thanks, Phil, for the request. Hope you enjoyed that track there. And I'm sure you would. Alan's Music. We'll keep it moving. And David Lee Roth.

Ah, yes, Melon Kim there. That's the way it is. David Lee Roth, I'm Easy, and Garden of Eden from John Cafferty and the Beaver Brown Band. It's 3 minutes to two, of course, 2 o'clock news, and stay tuned for the second hour of Alan's Music on this Friday on 94.7 The Pulse. Okay, maybe we'll have a little bit of Kenny Wayne up to the news. Kenny Wayne Shepherd.

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1: Ben Gavir were completely unacceptable after video emerged of him taunting Australian activists. The minister was filmed after the activists were intercepted aboard a flotilla attempting to cross a military blockade to Gaza with aid supplies. 11 Australians who were on board have now arrived in Turkey following their release from Israeli detention. Tasmanian public sector unions have criticised the state's budget, which details sweeping cuts across most government departments, as the health department is asked to find $700 million in savings. The Tasmanian branch of the Australian Nursing and Midwifery Federation says the state government has not prioritised safe staffing ratios, fair wages and safe workplaces for nurses and midwives. Secretary Emily Shepherd told the ABC hospitals are chronically understaffed.
2: This is a health system that is already under enormous strain. It's under-resourced and understaffed.
1: Housing and social service groups are urging the federal government to quickly progress its housing tax reforms. Lewis Donaldson reports.
3: ACOS, Everybody's Home, Better Renting and National Shelter say the long overdue changes to negative gearing and the capital gains discount will make a difference in the housing market and level the playing field. They say it will remove the unfair tax breaks which give investors an advantage over Australians who just want a home to live in. CEO of National Shelter Jackson Hills says claims these changes will increase rent prices are often overstated and risk distracting from the real structural issues in the housing system. The government is seeking to push its tax reform package through Parliament before the July winter break.
1: Cuban nationals living in the United States have called former President Raul Castro a criminal and said it's about time he was indicted. The U.S. Secretary of State Marco Rubio says Cuba poses a national security threat as the Trump administration pushes for regime change. Yesterday, Cuba's 94-year-old former president was charged with murder. These Cuban Americans told the BBC it's a step towards justice.
4: It's very important for Cuba and for America too.
5: It's very impacting for Cuba. Because it's the direction of the law against a criminal.
1: The National Film and Sound Archive will tonight host a festival providing a platform for deaf creators and actors in the film industry. Sign on Screen is both a festival and study about the representation of sign languages in cinema, television and digital screens. The program will show Australian short films from a wide range of deaf filmmakers. Organiser Sharon Cleary told National Radio News the SDH subtitles provided are more accurate and descriptive.
6: The SDH version has kind of descriptions in the way you would expect perhaps some audio descriptions to be done for people who have sight issues. You know, that's one of the things. But also, I mean, this festival is bringing together filmmakers from out the nation to come together and have those conversations.
1: And One Nation MP Barnaby Joyce has apologised to a journalist who was told to shut up and then insulted by Senator Pauline Hanson yesterday. At a press conference in Adelaide, the journalist could be heard asking questions following One Nation's gas policy announcement before a media advisor jumped in with the comment. Barnaby Joyce told Sky News it was a high-pressure moment.
7: Just don't know the backstory on it, and whatever it is, I'm not really interested in it, to be quite frank. I don't know, maybe that's part of the colour of it. You know, the one thing you can say about One Nation, they're never boring.
1: And the AFL has come under fire after scheduling a match last night at Launceston Stadium while heavy construction works were underway. The Hawthorn win over Adelaide was the second lowest attended game of the season.
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15: Yes, our weather, overnight we're going to fall to 6 degrees, but it'll be 16 tomorrow. Actually, I've got that wrong. It's 16 expected today, but it will be 6 degrees overnight and 18 tomorrow for Saturday, partly cloudy day. Sunday, we're looking at 19. Up with the odd shower or two, up to 3 mil expected on Sunday. Monday, 17, also showers. 16, Tuesday, again showers. Wednesday, 17,

Thursday also expecting showers. Currently, above our studio here, we're sitting on a rather balmy 21 degrees. Nice in the sun. Lovely, lovely day on this Friday. 94.7 The Pulse, Ellen's Music. Alan Mitchell with you on this Friday. Hope you're having a nice day out there, enjoying the music. And if you'd like the request, as Josh has requested a song on 0488 877 947, 0488 877 947. Thank you, Josh. Here's your song from Peter Gabriel.

regardless of their background. And I think that's just, it's a wonderful thing to be able to do. I grew up in a middle-class family, and my parents

involved in. Working in the filling station, too many tasks. Wipe the window, check the tires, check the oil. Dollar gas.

Ah, yes, that was Carl Perkins and a great rock medley there, covering a lot of his tracks there. Great. Fantastic. Too Much Monkey Business from Elvis. Great track too. And our request of the day from Josh. Heroes from Peter Gabriel. That great talent there. Okay, Alan's Music. And in the second hour, we've got lots to play. Plenty of music here. I think we might have a little bit of Brian Setzer.

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Yeah, thanks, Phil, for that request. Howlin' Wolf. Hidden Charms was the name of that track. That was a request from Phil. Thanks, Phil. Hope you enjoyed that. And before that, Tommy Emmanuel, the world's best guitarist, in my opinion, Villa de Martin was that instrumental there. And from Brian Setzer, Smokin' and a Burnin'. Alan's Music, 94.7 The Pulse. Here's the Detonators.

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0: Oh, that was so nice. And that was from Tommy Emmanuel and a Peter Allen medley of all these great songs. Fabulous there. Okay. Talking of fabulous, the Fabulous Thunderbirds will be playing right after this. Actually, I'll play it right now. Allen's music.
1: 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One of the greatest guitarists ever. 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The Hustle is on.

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Cafe a la Rock from Rusty Steel and the Star Tones. The best cafe on Mars. 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Okay, Billy Burnett.

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2: Yes, fabulous program there, Grant, for The Love of Elvis every Saturday evening there. And during the day, if you're interested in steam and trains, the Bellarine Railway workshop at Queenscliff will be open to the public on this Saturday, the 23rd, and Sunday, the 24th, from 10 a.m. until 3 p.m. Gold coin admission, and I can highly recommend it. They've got the only sole surviving Australian standard Garrett steam locomotive is there. It's an old carriage, 1879, been restored, a 1912 steam crane. There's such a lot to see down there, and you'll get a guided tour, and any questions they can answer to the great team down there under Michael Menzies. You'll just love it. This is this weekend down at Queenscliff, at the Queenscliff Workshops in Wharf Street, just near the railway station. Just walk east from there, and there's bus services running from Geelong down to Queenscliff on both those, I believe. So, well worth the effort to have a look there. Okay, I'm just about out of time. So, we've got Bobby Crawford, Boogie Woogie, Country Girl. Thanks for your company today, and we'll do it all again next week. Have a great weekend. Bye for now.

0: eyes. That was Boogie Woogie Country Girl from Bobby Crawford and Sonny Burgess and the Pacers. Yeah, it's coming up to news time at 3 o'clock. And, of course, after the 3 o'clock news, stay tuned for Hot, Sweet and Jazzy with Ross Williamson on 94.7 The Pulse. A great program, guaranteed you'll enjoy that music. Great jazz music. Never disappoints. Always, I find it hard to leave the studio some days. Enjoying it so much. And fantastic music. Okay, we're coming up to the news, and I'll say bye-bye again, and all the best. Have a lovely weekend, and enjoy yourselves. And so, all the best. Bye for now.
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3: Hello, I'm Lewis Donaldson. An Australian man who died falling from the Inca Trail to Machu Picchu is being remembered as having a passion for teaching and travelling. Sergeant Matthew Payton joined Victoria Police in 2009 and became an instructor in 2017. The Police Association of Victoria says staff and members have been left shocked and saddened by his death. He was 52. An Aboriginal Health Organisation executive says the federal government should have acted faster on the diphtheria outbreak in the Top End. More than 230 cases have been recorded, mostly in remote Indigenous communities, with about 60% of cases in the Northern Territory, with other infections in WA, South Australia and Queensland. Deputy CEO of the National Aboriginal Community Controlled Health Organisation, Dawn Casey, told the ABC there should have been a faster response.
4: We started with our territory government community control health services in Alice Springs in particular, started lobbying the government way back in early April. So the government's taken, you know, a number of weeks to respond, but they have responded in a comprehensive way.
3: The New South Wales state government has committed to a fertility control trial for brumbies in the Snowy Mountains. New data has shown population numbers are higher than expected, between 6,500 and 16,500. Animal Justice Party MP Emma Hurst has teamed up with the state Nationals to propose the use of a vaccine to reduce fertility. She says it's a humane way to control populations.
5: Fertility darts ensure that an animal becomes infertile. Now, this is a long-term solution. We know that in the US they've been using fertility darts for over a decade, and they have full control over the number of horses at any one point in time in similar terrain to Kosciuszko National Park.
3: The federal opposition says another group of women and children linked with Islamic State should not be permitted to return to Australia. It's understood the group of children are travelling to Damascus, where it's expected they'll board flights to Australia. Three out of four brides who returned earlier this month were charged with historic crimes against humanity-related offences. Opposition leader Angus Taylor says the coalition's position hasn't changed.
6: The government should be doing everything in its power to prevent these people from coming, because they turned their back on our country to support a terrorist organisation, one that has been guilty of extraordinary atrocities, including on Australians.
3: The federal government has announced a new 10-year investment plan for health and medical research. Peter Hislop has the details.
7: Over $500 million will be spent over the next 4 years to increase medical research through the Medical Research Future Fund. The federal government says it will allow grant funding to reach $1 billion a year by 2030 and 2031 to help improve health outcomes, encourage innovation and deliver advanced treatments. The funding includes $210 million to address national research priorities, such as research into brain, low survival and child and adolescent cancers.
3: And briefly, a Finder survey of 1,000 Australians has found 23% say they have been ripped off by a rideshare or taxi driver. And in AFL, Port Adelaide coach Josh Carr says there's not much else he can say to convince Zach Butters to stay. He's off contract at season's end and will play his 150th match when Power hosts Carlton at Adelaide Oval on Saturday. Butters is being chased by Victorian clubs, including the Western Bulldogs, Geelong and Hawthorn.
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8: and Peter Fogarty.
1: Let's get the show on the road with Kid Ory.
8: Yeah, Kid Ory's Creole Jazz Band. The lineup this time was Mutt Carey on cornet, Kid Ory on trombone, Omer Simeon on clarinet, Buster Wilson on piano, Bud Scott on guitar, Ed Garland on bass and Alan Redd on drums. This was recorded Los Angeles, August 3rd, 1944, in the West, but the name of the song is South.

0: Kid Ory's Creole Jazz Band, recorded in August of 1944, with Kid Ory doing some lovely lyrical stuff in the background, and that was South.
1: Well, now we're going to New York City, December 30th, 1938. We've got Pete Johnson on piano. We've also got Big Joe Turner, and the song is appropriately called Rollin' Pete.

0: Oh, Big Joe Turner there with Rollin' Pete, which is entirely appropriate. That's a lovely example of that style of piano.
1: Yes.
0: The left hand really busy. And that was from 1938. Now, Peter, do you know the name of Sigmund Freud's wife?
1: Not really, no.
0: Well, let me enlighten you. Her name was Martha Bernays.
1: Right.
0: They, when they were, after they were engaged, were apart for about 4 years.
1: Right.
0: Because she was with her family in Hamburg and he was studying in various places or in Vienna. But people have studied the letters between them. Freud, apparently, in those letters, showed clearly what sort of wife he expected Martha to be. Devoted, deferential, and wholly dedicated to making a stable and supportive home.
1: Right.
0: Now, why do you think I'm telling you that?
1: We've got a song here, the Shorty Rogers Orchestra. It was recorded in Los Angeles on the 2nd of April, 1953. And the name of the song is The Sweetheart of Sigmund Freud.

0: Well, that was called The Sweetheart of Sigmund Freud, and she would have been quite a loud lady from the evidence of that track.
1: Yes.
0: Shorty Rogers leading his...
1: We've got Bunk Johnson now. We've got Bunk Johnson on the trumpet, George Lewis on the clarinet, Jim Robinson on the trombone, Lawrence Moreno on the banjo, Alcide Parvago on bass, Baby Dodds on the drums, and this was recorded in New Orleans in either July or August 1944, and it's that song that everyone seems to have recorded. You know, it's just even today, people still do it. It's C.C. Rider.

0: Bunk Johnson leading his group there in 1944, New Orleans. And we suspect that that was one of the recordings, he made quite a few, in a room above Grunewald's music shop. Certainly the acoustics of that recording made it very clear it wasn't a recording studio.
1: Yes, it sounded like a hall, which I think they might have been even trying to approximate.
0: Yes, that could be so. I guess the couple of well-known members of the band there were George Lewis playing clarinet and Baby Dodds playing the drums, along with Bunk playing the trumpet. You're listening to some jazz with Peter and Ross, and we're moving on now to Woody Herman.
1: That's it, and going back to the 14th of April, 1938, with Twin City Blues.
0: Now, which are the Twin Cities in question?
1: Yes, we're trying to work that one out. There's so many of them.
0: Well, let's go with Minneapolis and St. Paul.

0: Woody Herman and his orchestra, a recording there from 1938. Well, was it Minneapolis and St. Paul? Hard to say. Anyway, that was the Twin City Blues.
1: We've got Johnny Hartman now, and he's on the vocals. Hank Jones is on the piano. Milt Hinton on the bass. Elvin Jones on the drums. This was recorded 1963 on October 9.
0: Yeah, and at that time, he was Johnny Hartman was 40 years old, because he was born in 1923.
1: Right.
0: Wonderful baritone voice, Johnny Hartman. He'd been quite a child prodigy. He'd studied piano and voice when he was 8 and then got a vocal scholarship to Chicago Music College in 1939 and then resumed his career after the war. I think we'll say a bit more about Johnny shortly, but let's have a listen to him first.
1: And the song is Kiss and Run.

0: And that was Johnny Hartman, recorded in 1963 with Kiss and Run.
1: In 2009, the singer Kurt Elling released an album called Dedicated to You. Subtitled, Kurt Elling Sings the Music of Coltrane and Hartman. There was a famous recording put out, a collaboration between Johnny Hartman and John Coltrane, the tenor sax player. So I thought we'd have a listen to Kurt Elling. He wrote a poem about that recording. And so let's have a listen to that. And then we'll listen to Kurt singing a song that appeared on the album. It's worth mentioning the musicians here. Kurt's got his trio with him, Lawrence Hobgood playing the piano, Clark Summons bass, and Ulysses Owens on the drums. Ulysses Owens has gone on to pretty good things recently. And as well as that, he's got a string quartet.
0: Right.
1: And the name of the string quartet is Ethel.
0: Good.
1: Wonderful name for a string quartet. This is a live recording made at the Lincoln Centre. Let's hear Ethel and Kurt Elling.
2: That sweet expression, the smile you gave me, it's easy to remember, or is it? Poetic jazz memory. It's March of 1963. In mid-morning New Jersey, two musicians drive through the snowbound suburban landscape on their way to a recording session. One, an intensely dedicated musical explorer, has of late been studying the way singers breathe. Hopes he will hear Frank Sinatra on the radio so he can consider one more notion before the session. The other, an experienced song stylist, wonders whether he'll ever hear his own voice over the airwaves. The two men met only last week and have only played a few pieces together, the singers sitting in informally at a club in Manhattan. The singer is a little concerned that the band was going to break into some of the wild stuff he's heard them play. But the band leader, a gentle and positive man, will be going for something altogether different on this occasion. Something wholly sympathetic to the sound the singer has. The two are joking and smoking and talking about the songs they will record today. They carry no charts and have made no formal musical arrangements or even had a real rehearsal. Everyone at the session will know the tunes already, each man having performed them in 100 different contexts. No one at the session will need to be told what to do or what to play. The band is so well acquainted that any mood that needs to be established will come naturally. As the cats in the car talk about what is to come, over the car's radio comes Nat Cole singing Lush Life. Though he doesn't know all the words, out of fun, the singer joins in anyway, and the two add one more tune to the set list. When they get to the studio, they end up recording it in one take. In fact, they do everything in one take. Almost the entire record, except You Are Too Beautiful, where they do a second take because of a dropped drumstick. In 3 or 4 hours, they're done. Laughter, handshakes, the long drive home. Just a year or so later, John Coltrane will go on to the highest artistic peaks, leading this same band in the creation of Crescent and A Love Supreme. Arguably the defining works of his career, and among the most beloved and respected in the history of recorded music. Although Johnny Hartman will go on to make some great ballad records after this one, including some attempting to echo the magic of the one he makes with Train, most go unnoticed upon their release. Broad fame will elude Hartman until well after his death. But we remember them both. We're jazz people. And for us, it's easy.

0: storytelling there at the Lincoln Center in New York, and that was dedicated to you. Before that, we heard his poem, his tribute to Johnny Hartman and John Coltrane, to the theme of It's Easy to Remember. Mm. Nice album, that one, that's called Dedicated to You. Kurt Elling, came out in 2009. This is Hot, Sweet and Jazzy, a program made at The Pulse in Geelong for the Community Radio Network. Look us up on Facebook and email hotsweetandjazzy@gmail.com.
1: We're going now to Montsalvat, the jazz bands of Montsalvat. We got Chris Ludovic's Society Syncopators from 1991 with Fine Brown Frame.

0: And we had Carol Harris doing the singing there with the Society Syncopators, as they were known at the time, which was 1991. And, of course, that was Fine Brown Frame. Peter and I were reminiscing about various versions of that. Lou Rawls did a very good one. Peter, what's next?
1: Well, we've got the Australian Jazz Quartet with Dick Healy on flute, alto, clarinet and bass, Eric Buddle on tenor and bassoon, Bryce Rhode on piano and Jack Brockenshaw on vibes and drums. Now, this was almost done as a demo, so it mightn't be studio quality, but the players are so good you don't mind a few little sort of sonic imperfections in the background. So as somebody once said, like it's like the faults in fine leather are proof of authenticity. Anyway, here they are with A Foggy Day in London Town.

0: that was Les Barnard's jazz band recorded in Melbourne on the 24th of November 1950. We had Bob Barnard on clarinet, Teach Bray Teach Bray on clarinet, Doc Willis on trombone, Len Barnard on piano, Graham Fitzgibbon on banjo, Bill Fredrickson on bass, and Fred Whitworth on drums. And the song was That Mesmerizing Rag.
1: Indeed it was. And before that, we had A Foggy Day, performed in a quite different style by the Australian Jazz Quartet, who were quite famous for travelling in the United States in the 50s. They were active roughly between 54 and 58. They performed with, amongst others, Dave Brubeck, Jerry Mulligan and Carmen McRae. You're listening to some jazz with Ross and Peter.
0: Well, now we have Ian Burrows and friends. The friends are Noel Flakemore on trumpet, vocals and bird whistles, Kevin Harrington on clarinet, tenor sax, Ian Burrows himself on trombone and percussion and bird whistles, Aileen Lucas on piano, Hannah Lockie on bass. This was recorded at the Gordon as part of the jazz course on June the 11th, 2000, and the song is Cherry Pink and Apple Blossom White.

0: Well, that was quite something, wasn't it?
1: Yes.
0: Cherry pink and apple blossom white. And that was Noel Flakemore playing the trumpet there so expertly. A recording made back in the year 2000. Yeah, enjoyed that, Peter.
1: Yes, yes.
2: Hot, sweet and jazzy.

0: And that was Andrew Nolte and his orchestra, recorded the 15th of July 2012 with Blue. We had Andrew Nolte on reeds, Dario Ogren on tenor sax, Robert Rizzo on trumpet and cornet, Robert Moffat on trombone, Campbell Shaw on tenor banjo, Aaron Richard on the sousaphone and the piano, Michael McQuaid on the piano, and Ben Braithwaite on the drums. And that was Blue.
1: And so ends Hot, Sweet and Jazzy for another week. Thanks for your company. Our email address is hotsweetandjazzy@gmail.com. And we're on Facebook too. See you again next time. Until then, bye-bye from Ross Williamson
0: and Peter Fogarty.
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3: Radio News. Good afternoon, I'm Peter Hislop. The Prime Minister insists there are no tax change measures that are going to hurt inheritances as the federal government leaves the door open to tweaking discretionary trust tax reforms. It's reported the government is considering a reversal or amendments to its move to include discretionary testamentary trusts in its minimum 30% tax on discretionary trusts. Anthony Albanese says it's always been the plan to have consultation about the changes. The federal opposition leader has come under fire after Liberal Senator Jacinta Nambunjimba-Price appeared on a Conservative podcast agreeing with comments from the host who claimed hundreds of thousands of immigrants are flooding into the country. Senator Price has denied she agreed with the podcaster, saying her concerns are not about race. Angus Taylor says the Liberal Party needs to branch out to such platforms.
4: She didn't agree with the 700-word question.
5: Was it appropriate that she was on the podcast at all?
4: You know, we have to talk to all Australians, whether we agree with them or not.
3: A new review has found the Defence Department is not well placed to extend the life of submarines. Lewis Donaldson reports.
6: The Australian National Audit Office released the report into the Life of Type Extension Plan for the Navy's Collins-class submarines, which would get an extra decade of service before AUKUS nuclear submarines arrive. The existing submarines were built in the 1980s and were due to retire this year, but the plan changed after the Morrison government cancelled the $90 billion French submarine program before announcing AUKUS. The report found the upgrades would take submarines out of service and would leave a crucial capability gap and would risk delays.
3: The Trump administration says the likelihood of a peaceful agreement with Cuba is not high, with reports the US is pushing for regime change. This week, former President Raul Castro was indicted on murder charges dating back to the alleged killing of US nationals in 1996. It's a move being welcomed by Cuban Americans. Secretary of State Marco Rubio says Washington is waiting for a change of heart in negotiations with Cuba.
7: The president's preference is always a negotiated agreement that's peaceful. That's always our preference. That remains our preference with Cuba. I'm just being honest with you. You know, the likelihood of that happening, given who we're dealing with right now, is not high. But if they have a change of heart, you know, we're here. And in the meantime, we'll keep doing what we need to do.
3: $14.6 million in federal funding has been committed for diabetes research in Victoria. The Australian Centre for Accelerating Diabetes Innovations says it's one of the biggest investments in research and will go towards reducing the impact on people, families, communities and health systems. The 10-year collaboration agreement will work towards the latest treatments and breakthroughs. The Long Walk NAM is underway in Melbourne today, an event bringing people together to stand in solidarity with Aboriginal and Torres Strait Islander communities. The Walk to the G is inspired by AFL great Michael Long's walk to Canberra in 2004. Yorta Yorta Man, singer, songwriter and didgeridoo player Scott Darlow is one of the performers to take centre stage. And top-rating US talk show host Stephen Colbert has presented his final show.
8: No, we were lucky enough to be here for the last 11 years.
9: Yes.
8: All right, that was... Can't take this for granted.
3: The show has been critical of President Donald Trump in recent years. The axing was announced last year while parent company Paramount was seeking the Trump administration's approval for a media merger. To sport now and in the NRL, the Bulldogs will welcome back Jacob Carraz for tonight's clash against the Melbourne Storm. The Bulldogs are experiencing their worst losing streak since the 2022 season. Both sides are without key playmakers due to origin duties.
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14: Yes, 15 degrees currently, then getting down to a minimum of 7 degrees overnight there for 94.7 The Pulse. It'll be 18 degrees on the Saturday, partly cloudy. Here with us 4 p.m. to 6 p.m. It's time for Limo and Josho. But first off, we have a community announcement notice board.
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14: 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Let's get into some music now. This is Split Ends from their 1982 album Time and Tide with The Dirty Creature. 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
18: and Joshua.

0: 100 times around the sun by Guy Sebastian here on 94.7 The Pulse, the voice for Geelong and Surf Coast. We
1: Lemur
0: and Joshua, and that was on his album 100 times around the sun that released last year, and it just sums up the last 4 years of his life, focusing on his inner circle, his community, and blocking out the voices that drag you down. He says if he could do 100 trips around the sun with the people he loves, he'd do it over and over again. And I'll be seeing his show tomorrow night at Margaret Court Arena in Melbourne, and it's also the VIP experience, so get sound check, Q&A, and so that'll be cool. So yeah, very
1: what's your opinion on doing VIP?
0: Opinion, I think it's actually
1: for its price
0: it's probably worth it, just to I guess, yeah, talk to the artists and also see behind the scenes what goes on in the sort of lead up to before they go on stage. So I think it's pretty cool.
1: Yeah, it is.
0: Get to meet your favourite musicians.
1: I've done that several times now, so I'm no stranger to the old VIP experience. I remember, when did I do my first one? Oh, it might have been Thompson Twins' Tom Bailey in 2022 was the first one that I did, and got the full experience with Tom Bailey. And he's still yet to get me back on the promise he held for doing an interview for radio. So if you're listening in, Tom Bailey, yes, still going to come on Grooves on the Record for that. Or maybe Lemur and Joshua, we'll see.
0: Yeah,
1: but I showed Josh a clip during the break of a kangaroo who was not having a good day on the golf course, and he was trying to attack a flag on a golf stick. Yeah. You remember? I showed you it a few seconds ago. What did you think of that?
0: I thought it was a bit funny. It's like, why is he trying to grab the flag? That's a bit weird.
1: It's certainly crazy. Certainly crazy indeed. Like this next event that happened in October, between June and October of 2000. Expo 2000 happened, and it was a big failure. So, as you know, the expos are great, big exhibition sort of things for like art, sculptures and what have you. And then for Expo 2000, which leads into our next one quite nicely, was held over at the Hanover Fairground in Germany. And for this, I play the song that was the theme song to this era of the Expo, that is. It's Expo 2000 from Kraftwerk, which was a standalone single released at the start. 2000 from Kraftwerk, which was a standalone.

0: Roll On Through the Night by Michael Meeking here on 94.7 The Pulse, the voice for Geelong and Surf Coast. We
1: Lima
0: and Joshua, and that was on his Northside album that released today, and it's his latest collection of heartfelt heartland rock songs filled with stories of lost souls, fresh starts and finding your own way. And it blends that classic Melbourne country rock influences with honest songwriting and uplifting energy, and the album captures themes of resilience, reflection and hope. And he'll be launching the album live at the Union Hotel in Brunswick on Saturday 23rd of May at 5 p.m. joined by special guests The Glorious North. So yeah, Roll On Through the Night by Michael Meeking from his Northside album that released today.
1: Cool. We're going to go to a sponsorship announcement here on 947 The Pulse, the voice for Geelong and the Surf Coast. And when we return, we'll keep the good music going as well as do our regular movie and TV chat. So we'll see you back in a little bit.
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8: That's all, folks.
9: And now, a feature presentation. Oh, very well. Let's all go to the lobby. Let's all go to the lobby. Let's all go to the lobby. Get ourselves some snacks.
1: And welcome back to 947 The Pulse, the voice for Geelong and the Surf Coast. It's time for the movie and TV chat here with Lima
0: and Joshua.
1: So what have we been seeing this week? What have we been up to?
0: Yes, well, Liamo and I, shout out to you if you're listening, went to see The Devil Wears Prada 2 on Wednesday night. So, well, long story short, we were meant to see at Obsession, but it got sold out, so we saw The Devil Wears Prada 2 instead. So in this one, Miranda Priestly faces off against her former assistant, Emily Charlton, now a powerful executive in her own right, as the fashion world grapples with the decline of print media. With rivalries reigniting and Miranda approaching retirement, the sequel explores how the industry and its iconic characters have evolved, and I thought it was good. I did like it, but maybe I need to watch it again just to understand a bit better. But that was cool. And they had Donatella Versace in it. That's, what is it, Gianni Versace's sister. So some famous people in there, like Donatella, and Lady Gaga was in it as well. So
1: that's right. Very true, very true. When I went to Gerard's Village, I think it was for Burning Ambition. Yeah, I see a lot of people going for the Prada film. Did you ever see the first one?
0: I never saw the first one.
1: That's maybe why you didn't get it.
0: I mean,
1: there could be some context maybe from that first film that you didn't see, that perhaps, maybe you should go back and watch the first one, and then maybe you'll pick up on some stuff then.
0: Yeah, maybe. It's a fashion one, so I guess it was something new to me. But
1: yeah,
0: maybe I should give the first one a go. So, yeah, there was that one. And I gave a new TV series a watch this week. So I watched Colin in Black and White. So it's a Netflix drama series exploring the teenage years of future NFL player and activist Colin Kaepernick. It was narrated by himself. And the series follows his journey growing up as a black teenager, adopted by white parents in a small California town, balancing family life, identity, and his dream of becoming a professional athlete. It blends personal stories with social commentary, and the show looks at the experiences that shaped Ian long before he became a public figure. So I watched the first episode. Yeah, thought it was pretty good. So that's that one. Colin in Black and White on Netflix, and The Devil Wears Prada 2. That's out in Village Cinemas now. So they're my two picks for this week.
1: Beautiful. Well, we got here from me from Netflix. We have Marty, Life is Short. It's the definitive documentary on the comedian Marty Short exploring his film, his career in film, television, theatre and comedy. And boy, it is a beautiful watch. It's on Netflix. It's got some really decent reviews. And as a fan of Martin Short's work, it is a must watch. And also for my TV show, we went back to an old favorite of mine, King of the Hill. It's season 20. Episode 20 from season 5. So in this one, I obviously pick it up and mention this because No Doubt it is actually featured in this episode.
0: Oh.
1: So they do a special guest appearance. Well, it's more of them. I think it's more or less the creators of King of the Hill are putting them animated in it with the Don't Speak song in there. But the episode that I'm talking about is Kidney Boy and Hamster Girl, a love story there. And it says here that Bobby pretends to be a high school student with a kidney disorder that stunted his growth and helps his student body win a radio contest where the winner gets to have Scar Band No Doubt perform at the prom. Meanwhile, Hank and his friends get a porta potty for the alley.
0: Oh, right.
1: So yeah, King of the Hill is a very funny show. It's very stayed timely as well, and I absolutely adore it. Sorry, there it is, King of the Hill. There with the Kidney Boy and Hamster, a love story, and Marty, Life is Short.
0: All right, and it sounds pretty cool having a radio contest like that. Something maybe I'd give it a go.
1: Man, it seems a thing of the past now. Radio contest, because social media exists now, so there's no need for radios to do. Well, still need for radios, but not for more or less the idea of a band performing at your school. That's more of an American thing than it is mainly an American thing. Maybe also a British thing too, but the idea of that is long gone. Because they now, because I don't know, it just seems to be, I will get an answer for that. I don't know. It's it just seems to be this old retro thing where bands of, I guess now, because there's no need for that type of circuit work because social media and all that and busking and what have you. So you know, back in the day, it used to be a common place. You'd see a band that you'd now know, like Pseudo Echo, would perform at sort of debutantes in Melbourne, or Skyhooks would be performing at a high school auditorium.
0: Oh, yeah. So they'd have the famous bands performing at, I guess,
1: school functions or something. Back when they were, like, getting big.
0: Oh, yeah. That's actually, yeah, nice little stepping stone to perform at those, yeah, smaller functions and then eventually huge concerts later on.
1: Yeah. Anyway, speaking of No Doubt, this is where we're at next. A song called Trapped in a Box, and it reads here from their singles 1992 to 2003. It is the oldest song on the CD here. Trapped in the Box was the sole representative of the No Doubt major label debut and a good barometer for the development. Beginning as a poem Tom wrote for school, band leader at the time, Eric Stefani shaped for the arrangement with everyone contributing lyrics. Together for 6 years when recorded, the band had moved beyond their ska roots, and the horn section and the quasi ska rhythms remained inspired by those early Madness Fishbone influences, while the emerging sense and flow of pop bounce that makes the track a benchmark for the time and was a notable milestone today in 2003 time. It was sensible of their first official single. Trapped was admittedly too out there for radio of the time and wasn't aggressively promoted, and largely fell on deaf ears in a world enthralled with an alternative revolution mainly centered on male aggression that changed soon enough. Anyways, from their debut record, No Doubt, and of course where I got it from, the singles 1992 to 2003, it says Trapped in a Box from No Doubt. It is 4:34 p.m. here with Lemur
0: and Joshua.

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0: Hey, this is Glenn Tilbert from Squeeze. You're listening to 94.7 The Pulse. Oh.
1: Yes, thank you, Glenn Tilbrook. That is where you are, 947 The Pulse, Geelong. And we had Madonna there with The Vogue.
2: Yes, we did. That was in The Devil Wears Prada 2. So just thought we'd play that since it was in the movie. And she brought the underground dance style of Vogue into the mainstream, inspired by New York's club scene and LGBTQ plus ballroom culture. It was co-written with producer Shep Pettibone, and it became one of Madonna's biggest hits and remains a defining pop anthem. So, Vogue by Madonna, released in 1990.
1: I don't know. That producer, Shep Pettibone, did I say that name
2: correct? Shep Pettibone.
1: He's very famous in the 1980s for doing a lot of remixes for synth pop artists and a lot of pop artists, namely Level 42. Had most of their big hits with remixes done by Shep, so I'm no stranger to that name. I do know of the Shep.
2: Yes, and he also remixed Olivia Newton-John's song, The Rumour. That's where I heard that name from.
1: Yeah, his name gets around, that's for sure. Whenever you want a good remix done, hey, Shep, can you do it? You certainly can. Anyways, it's time for another sponsorship announcement here on 947 The Pulse. So don't go anywhere. We got some Joshua Banton, and what will we have as well after the break?
2: Oh, we've got a new song. We've got a bit of Will Gibb, Ben Lee, Tenorina, Illy, and some more stuff. So,
1: stay tuned. Yeah, stick around, keep it locked and loaded on 947 in your cars and on the digital players at 947thepulse.com.
0: It's Martin from the band Ocean Deep. 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

0: Sweet Afternoon from Joshua Band from his 2019 record, A City Within. I heard a swirling information from the band camp that a new album is close to be released.
1: Close to be released?
0: Yes.
2: By Joshua Band?
0: From Joshua Band.
1: Oh, no.
0: And it's
1: cool.
0: His first time pressing with records as well.
1: Oh, right.
0: So, cool. Yeah, so that should be something hopefully coming in the next few months from what I heard from him. So, yeah, when he comes back down here, we'll get him on the show and we'll get a live performance of some of the new material. But, some of the new material that's been coming out over the last few months or so has been in preparation for the new album that is coming out. So, there it is. Joshua Band, Bittersweet Afternoon from the City Within record from 2019, a local artist out of Melbourne there. What's up next?
1: Yes, so we got another local artist. So Will Gibby's from Torquay, and he released a live album of songs they sung at Bells Beach Brewing. So that was from his Bells Beach Brewing gig last month, and this was released on the 19th of May. And I listened to the whole EP and the whole album, and I really enjoyed it. It was pretty cool, and I thought we'd go with Dive, which is a song that he sang at one of his gigs at Bomborough Beach Bar. So this is Dive by Will Gibb. Oh, he'll be supporting Lash 78 with Windrush at the Barwon Club Hotel on Friday the 5th of June, by the way. So if you want to catch him, then you can. But anyway, this is Dive by Will Gibb, and it's a live version from his live EP, live album, here on 94.7 The Pulse, The Voice for Geelong and the Surf Coast with
0: Lima
1: and Joshua, 4:53 p.m. Dive by Will Gibb.

0: support, call 1-800-RESPECT on 1-800-737-732. The federal opposition is calling on the government not to allow entry to another group of women and children linked with Islamic State. It's understood the group boarded a bus from a Syrian refugee camp to Damascus, where they will board a flight to Australia. National Senate leader Bridget McKenzie told Sky News the group may not be aware of previous arrests of women who arrived earlier this month.
1: I think there are, again, the same questions that need to be asked and answered. What is the government doing to ensure that Australians are protected? Have the communities that these women and almost adult children are going into aware of this risk?
0: A festival providing a platform for deaf and hard of hearing filmmakers gets underway tonight in Canberra. The National Film and Sound Archive says while there has been an increase in films with Auslan dialogue, many films about deafness are still not written by deaf creators. Organiser of the Sign on Screen event, Sharon Cleary, told National Radio News the festival hopes to inspire deaf people to pursue careers in film.
2: Well, this is definitely our hope. It is certainly about encouraging others to come forward, and in fact there was a lovely event that was part of the festival lead-up where children from deaf and hard of hearing families throughout Canberra gathered together and an intention to see if this inspired them, the possibility of making their own content.
0: And in NRL tonight, the Bulldogs face the Storm at Stadium Australia. And in AFL, it's Richmond against Essendon at the MCG, then Fremantle take on St Kilda in Perth. Rain on the way for inland Australia and the East Coast. The Weather Bureau's Angus Hines has the forecast.
3: In the future days, Sunday and early next week, this weather system will bring rain to many other areas. But on Saturday, it's high pressure and settled conditions in the west. High pressure in the Tasman, bringing mostly settled conditions through southeastern Australia and continued showers for the New South Wales coast.
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6: Currently 14 degrees over the 94.7 The Pulse Studios. And then it'll be 7 degrees minimum overnight with 18 degrees partly cloudy Sunday, 17 degrees shower 2, Monday shower 2, and again 17 degrees and 18 degrees in showers on the Tuesday here on 94.7 The Pulse, the voice for Geelong and the Surf Crest. We're at the second half of the show now, and let's get into some more sponsorship announcements.
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0: from Foreigner from their 1981 record Four. There you go. You're here with me, Limo.
1: And me, Josho.
0: And previous to that, what did we have?
1: Previous to that, we had We're All In This Together by Ben Lee.
0: All right, what's up on the way next for you?
1: Next, I got another Tina Arena song. This is Dare You To Be Happy. So it was on her album Just Me that came out in 2001. I listened to about half the album so far, still getting through it, and I liked Dare You To Be Happy. So this one is a uplifting track from Tina Arena that encourages people to embrace happiness, self-acceptance, and finding joy in who they are. With its positive message and soaring pop sound, the song celebrates the idea that happiness can be powerful, inspiring, and contagious. Yes, definitely. I dare you to be happy with Tina Arena here on 94.7 The Pulse, The Voice for Geelong, and the Surf Coast. Here we are.
0: Limo.
1: And Joshua is 5:15 PM.
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0: Big Time from Peter Gabriel's 1986 breakthrough record, Sorry, which was the first time on the first album he named it something else other than his name.
1: Oh, right. Something other than his name.
0: Yes, he had four records in a row where he named it Peter Gabriel, and then he named this one, the first one, Sorry, which also turned to be a great breakthrough for his commercial success, and was an album with Sledgehammer that still has the most of MTV Awards won in one night at 10, including the Vanguard Awards, so 9 including the Vanguard Awards, which brings it to 10. And we play it this week in honor of the album releasing on this week in 1986. So Peter Gabriel, Big Time there. And you heard in the previous program, Josh requested Heroes for National Volunteers Week, also from Peter Gabriel as well.
1: Ah, nice. And good one there. Nice little tribute to Volunteers Week, I dare say.
0: Yes, we'll be back here on 947 The Pulse, and hopefully you're listening in at 947thepulse.com. 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Sponsorship announcement, and when we return, we'll keep playing the great music. So I'll see you in a bit. Black
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1: Lima
0: and Joshua, that was on his 2024 Good Life album, and he uses space themed imagery to explore longing, connection and emotional distance. The track compares relationships to satellites orbiting through space, showing how people can still feel close emotionally even when they're far apart physically. And if you want to listen to that interview that I had with him, it was on the 25th of July. So if you go on 947thepulse.com, programs, Lima and Joshua, 25th of July, you can listen back to that interview where we talked about his Good Life album and tour that he had last year. I remember when he sang Satellites at his show last year in Torquay, and I really enjoyed that song, so that was pretty cool. And he's also got a tour. He's got a show on the 7th of June at 170 Russell in Melbourne. If you want to catch him then, you can go on his website, Illy, Illyal.com/tour, and you can get tickets there. Say it. That was Satellites by Illy.
1: Beautiful. Duo's title track from his second studio release, Answers to Nothing. But I also would like to say, if you like what we're doing here, and we wouldn't give you answers to nothing for no reason, go to 947thepulse.com and subscribe today and help keep the lights on, keep everything going, and you might as well, while you're there, you may be interested into it. 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Limo.
0: And Joshua.
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0: 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Pete Raimondo here on 94.7 The Pulse, the voice for Geelong and the Surf Coast. We...
1: Limo.
0: And Joshua, and that was recorded live at the Barwon Club in Geelong. And check it out, captures the raw energy and blues soul groove of the Maskell Love Band. It was released ahead of their upcoming live album. The track showcases the band's crowd interaction and live chemistry, giving listeners a taste of what to expect from their from the full record arriving in June. So, nice little blues song there. Check it out by Pete Raimondo.
1: Excellent. Let's go to 1981 now from the Sons and Fascinations record from Simple Minds. This is the American, actually, from its other album, Sister Feelings Call. It's 5:40 p.m. Simple Minds now with the American, Limo.
0: And Joshua.

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6: 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Two Mike, zero Liam. This Mike does not like me at all. Anyways,
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6: 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Up now?
7: Next, I got Overpass Graffiti by Ed Sheeran. So this was on his Equals album, 2021. It sees Ed Sheeran reflecting on a past relationship and the memories that never quite fade. It blends upbeat pop production with nostalgic lyrics, and the song compares lasting love to graffiti on an overpass impossible to erase completely. I reckon that was one of my, probably one of the songs I liked best from the album. So Overpass Graffiti by Ed Sheeran here on 94.7 The Pulse, the voice for Geelong and Surf Coast with
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0: 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We...
1: Lima.
0: And Joshua.
1: And now we have a song from Wang Chung's 1989 album of the same name, The Warmer Side of Cool, recorded directly from the record. This is the title track, The Warmer Side of Cool, here on Lima.
0: And Joshua.
1: It is 5:50 p.m, 10 minutes to go, and then Viva Italia after our show, as always, following our show every Friday night.

0: our penultimate song for the night, The Warmer Side of Cool from Wang Chung. What are we bringing out tonight's show with?
1: We'll go with Great Southern Land by Ice House. Thought we'd do
0: nice
1: that.
0: Nice choice.
1: Yes. Thanks for tuning in. This has been
0: Limo and Josho. We got there in the end with the synchronicity. A great song about the Aussie landscape from 1982's Primitive Man LP, the second LP from Ice House. The Fern were first with their brand new name at the time in 1982. Great Southern Land, Ice House now taking you out. See you next Friday for another edition of Limo and Josho, and of course next Wednesday for another edition of Grizzlin' Record with me, Liam Hare. Ta-ta for now.
1: Bye-bye for now.

0: Also thanks to Craig for saying awesome music. Thanks, guys. Cheers, Craig.
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Friday Night Flipside. It's 8:02, and tonight's album is from an artist that I greatly admire. He did 5 albums with Fleetwood Mac, and that middle era between Peter Green and Stevie Nicks is greatly ignored and underrated. After he left Fleetwood Mac, he formed a band called Paris. They had an album out in 75 and then in 76. Started work on another, but the whole thing fell apart. So in 1977, he released an album that had 2 huge hits on it and a solo album. It was called French Kiss. It's got 12 tracks, and we'll hear them all tonight on The Show Without a Name, a.k.a. Friday Night Flipside on 94.7 The Pulse.

0: Well, that's not going well. Okay, well, let me give it another chance, but in the meantime, worked fine at home. And, we'll go with this.
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2: 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Friday Night Flipside, and wouldn't you know it, the marquee song from the Bob Welch album, all of a sudden is defective. But anyway, I will operate on it during the week, along with Nurse Sassy, and see if it can't be repaired. So we're listening to the rest of the album, French Kiss, from 1977. And in the AFL, end of the first quarter, Richmond 29 and Essendon 14. Okay, we'll get back to the music. The text line has been activated, 04-888-77947, 04-888-77947.

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0: here on the show without a name, Outskirts, Lose My Heart, Mystery Train, Hot Love, Cold World. Very interesting song. It kept starting and then fading and then started again and then faded. I think did it three times. Easy to Fall, Sentimental Lady, a song that he originally did with Fleetwood Mac that he wrote. And that is the solo version. Lose Your Heart, Dan Chiva, Dancing Eyes, Caroline, and Lose Your Heart. Well, we've got some time left. So,
1: I said, see, right up.

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1: 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You're going 90 miles an hour down a dead-end street. 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

0: 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Well, loving's all that I can give you.
1: Baby, that's enough.

0: to dissatisfy.
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0: Now, hey, little girl, you're about the wildest thing I've ever seen.
1: When I'm with you, baby,

Well, folks, we be out of time, Lord. So until we meet again, this is Mark O'Neill for the show without a name here on 94.7 The Pulse. It's 4 to 9. Peter Kerr is up next with Rock Daydream Nation. May God be with you and see ya on the flip side. Frank.

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0: Hey everyone, it's Peter Kerr from Rock Daydream Nation. Today I've got a very special guest. Harold Bronson is an author and music scholar, but what he is most famous for is the co-founder of the globally renowned music label Rhino Records. However, we're going to step back in time and talk about Harold's music career, including the upcoming March 6 reissue of his little-known early 1970s college rock band, Mogan David and his winos, Savage Young Winos. So in addition to Harold, that band included New York Times best-selling author Jonathan Kellerman and legendary Columbia Records promotion man Paul Rappaport. Harold, welcome to the show. How are you?
1: Hi, happy to be here.
0: How does it feel that the music that you created all those years ago is getting a new lease of life through Liberation Hall?
1: It feels really great. And but what's interesting, you know, given your introduction is, let me link all of this together. I was writing for the UCLA Daily Bruin. This was in the entertainment section, and other music writers, including Jonathan Kellerman, also played instruments. And during a Christmas break, four of us got together, and actually the piano player's family, his parents' living room, and I had a tape recorder, and I recorded two songs, thinking that, oh, if it turns out well, maybe we could, you know, make a record. You know, if you're a young rock and roll fan, you're in a rock and roll band, you kind of dream of making a record. So the story goes, it turned out really well, the instruments, but on my tape recorder, the syncing mechanism was off, meaning like if I one track were the instrumental backing and one track would be for the vocals, but it just kept the tape for many months and I didn't know what to do with it. Then the following school year, when the school year started, myself and three other friends from high school who were also UCLA, our apartment was directly across the hall from comedian George Carlin. Now, George Carlin was in his transition from the short-haired comedian who played Vegas in adult clubs to trying to appeal to more the college crowd and the hipsters. That was what was more inside of him. And he was a rock music fan. So that was our bond.
0: Yeah.
1: So basically we became friendly and I borrowed his tape recorder to record the vocals in the tiled bathroom. So that was, I love Mad Magazine. Mad Magazine

0: important for my generation and others for forming our sense of humor, satire, and parody. And there was a song from a number of years earlier called Nose Job. So in this was in the early 60s. It wasn't, you know, you didn't, for young Jewish girls, but not just Jewish girls, but people who got nose jobs, you kind of didn't want people to know about it. Back then, you know, it was more like a subdued thing. And so Mad Magazine came out, she got a nose job. So when I recorded it, because the lyrics were so facetious, I wanted to do it really straight. I was kind of like channeling Mick Jagger. I wasn't trying to sound like him, but singing it really straight and deadpan because the lyrics were so humorous. So that kind of started it off. And back then, people were less aware of, you go to a pressing plant and you can give them money just like a legitimate company and they'll press your records. That happened, you know, towards the end of the 70s. So I did that single, another single, and then I was going to do a third single. But then I thought, you know, I think we can get more attention if I do an album. And The Who's Live at Leeds had inserts in it, you know, history of the band inserts. So I copied that packaging, and ours was like a history of the band album. But there really wasn't much history. But again, we kind of made fun of ourselves. So Paul Rappaport, the guitar player, you mentioned him earlier, who succeeded Kellerman, like his failed music test from UCLA. So if you were going to do something where serious musicians, you wouldn't want to make it apparent or make fun of yourself that, hey, the lead guitar player failed, you know, this music test. So anyway, it was a lot of fun. We got some attention. But what I want to say is, in a unconscious way, that linked back into the formation and the development of Rhino. So for instance, even though I did this myself, it was, you know, rare photos, ephemera, extensive liner notes, all of that kind of worked in later in a very, you know, unconscious way to the great packages. We were thinking about quality. We had extensive liner notes tracking down rare photos. So it's kind of interesting. And so, anyway, the Rhino label grew out of the back room of the store. I went to Richard Foose, who owned the store. I said, look, I know how to do this. I've done two singles and an album. Let's start a label together. And then when that ramped up, we made more of a serious commitment. We went as partners in the label, and we went to a different location and a totally different business focusing on the label. So long-winded, but that kind of gives you the nuts and bolts.
1: No, I appreciate that. When you were reviewing the tapes and assembling the songs for the album, because you were obviously reviewing what's going to be re-released and whatnot, did memories come flooding back? You know, the sights, the sounds?
0: Okay, so first of all, I guess I should say, Savage Young Winos by Mogen David. And so, oh, let me show you the cover.
1: Yep, thank you.
0: Should just show the cover right there. That's, there we go. So that came out in August 1973, and I wasn't thinking about reissuing it, but then, do you know Dave Lang? Dave Lang from Melbourne?
1: Yep. Yes.
0: So he contacted me in 2022 and he goes, I picked up that, you know, that album in like the early 80s at a record meet, and I always loved it. And a roommate made off with it years ago, and I've been thinking about it. Anyway, he contacted me about wanting to reissue it on a small label. And we went back and forth, emails and files, for about a year. And then kind of that didn't happen. And then a year after that, then I was contacted by Liberation Hall. So what I'm saying is that prior to Dave getting in touch with me, I never thought about, you know, reissuing it. But anyway, getting back to, I think through the years, I've retained the memories. I mean, my memory in general is pretty good. And in fact, I've put out a few books over the last 10 years, The Rhino Records Story.
1: Absolutely,
0: Then maybe about a year and a half ago,

0: Time Has Come Today, My Rock and Roll Diary. So I've been thinking about, you know, memory and what happened in the past, aside from, you know, not thinking about, you know, reissuing it. So when the time came to kind of work on this, sort of like a lot of the work had already been done because I was already in that, you know, historical mind space.
1: Yeah, absolutely. What was the musical DNA amongst the band? I mean, I hear a lot of a love of 60s beat music, but there's also seems to be a love of garage rock, maybe going back as far as bands like the Sonics. Would that be fair to say?
0: Yes, not the Sonics, but okay, so our interest was fun and playing, you know, live and maybe experimenting a little bit in the studio, but it was fun. And when we started playing live, most of our set were songs from the 60s that we loved. So it would be I Can't Explain by The Who and Glad All Over by the Dave Clark Five and The Last Time by the Rolling Stones. I mean, you get the picture, but you have to be in Los Angeles. Nobody else was doing that. So what I'm saying is that if you wanted to be successful, you would see, okay, who are the big bands? You know, oh, Santana or the Allman Brothers or Yes. And whether we were good enough musically or not, you know, if you wanted to be successful, you would look around and you go, okay, let's be like that. You know, we weren't ambitious and we weren't practical as it related to the music business. It was just more like, this is what we like to play, and other people enjoyed hearing what we were doing. So as it relates to that, so our originals basically are rooted in this music, and they don't sound like they were recorded in 1966 because they sound like kind of the evolution of that. So for instance, we were not aware of the New York Dolls. That was a little bit early. You know, similar to the New York Dolls, but we don't sound like them because we sounded like us. But what I want to say is the New York Dolls were, you say, influenced by the Rolling Stones. Yes. And in the first track on our album, Street Baby, we didn't try to sound like the Rolling Stones. We didn't, but you could see, oh, there's a similarity to, say, Jumpin' Jack Flash.
1: Yeah. Well, some critics described it as do-it-yourself punk. Do you think that was a fair analogy in regards to your music?
0: Yes, well, see, the term punk rock, I think, originally probably dates to like around 1971. And I think either the writer Greg Shaw concocted it or he, I think, tended to popularize it. So when we were getting reviews, that's how people referred to us. And that, again, more the evolution of the sounds of the 60s, which at the time I don't think was really called garage rock, but came to be called garage rock and also punk rock. So for instance, when you think about the 1960s, and again, retrospective articles about the Standells, the American group, the Standells, or the English group, the Troggs, people referred to them as punk rock in the early 70s. There's a major Lester Bangs article and a fanzine he did, and he talks about, you know, the Troggs, and he refers to them as punk rock. So that's kind of how we were referred to, you know, which in a sense was, you know, raw rock and roll, but, you know, different from what came later on in the 60s. But what's interesting, you know, if you've heard any of the early Sex Pistols tapes before they actually recorded, they were, you know, live. They were doing like I'm Not Your Stepping Stone, or they were doing
1: Monkeys
0: by The Who. And I mean, they were kind of doing, you know, people didn't really hear that stuff on their released records. But, you know, that's what they started off playing.
1: What is punk to you? Do you think it's just a do it yourself quality without any structure?
0: Okay, so 70s. The punk rock groups were more influenced by the Rolling Stones or other similar groups, which means sort of, you know, R&B, but R&B through a rock and roll garage band. So it was, you know, raw, not sophisticated, appealing to

0: the teenagers, and in some sense, not that accomplished musically. Let me give you an example. When you think about the Beatles, the harmonies, or the Hollies, the harmonies, and you think about the musicianship, well, vocally, the Rolling Stones, they weren't that sophisticated, and they didn't have those the harmonies, and they weren't as musically adept as, say, the Beatles were. So that's what I'm saying. It was kind of like, more on the garage band, teenage, more accessible. Here's what we can play. And obviously, you can make effective records and really good records, but just, you were limited by, your musicality.
1: Yeah. With your background as a music critic at UCLA Daily Bruin, first editor, did this define the type of music you wanted to play in a band, or for that matter, what music you did not want to play?
0: Well, here's really interesting as kind of a sidestep from that. So again, I started off, writing. My first editor was John Mendelsohn, if that name is familiar to you from Rolling Stone years past. And so the thing is, I became good enough so that I could write for Rolling Stone and some of the rock magazines and get paid. So that was really great. And that actually, funded some of the early Rhino recording, Winehouse recordings. But the thing is, I was interested in talking to people from these, the music I grew up with that I love. So Rod Argent and Chris White were coming into town to promote their new group, Argent. Well, I was a big Zombies fan. So yeah, I went to interview Argent. Or Manfred Mann, Chapter 3. They were coming to the Whiskey A Go-Go. So I wanted to interview Manfred and Mike Hug. So that was my orientation. And, but if I was thinking about saleability, if I wanted to interview, the Allman Brothers or Crosby, Stills and Nash or some of these, big groups at the time, I would have been making potentially more money, but I wasn't interested in speaking to them. I wanted to speak to these people whose music, I connected with more and find the stories behind them. So some of my writing actually is reflective of these encounters in the 1970s. Oh, let me say, let me link this because it links to this. So Ross D. Wiley, The Star, you know the song, right? Is that the one hit? Okay.
1: Yes. Yep.
0: Okay. So I interviewed Peter Noon from Herman's Hermits, and we connected and we became friends. At the point, he moved to Los Angeles, and I was thinking, I got to write a hit for my friend Peter. He hasn't had a hit in a few years. So myself and my writing partner in the Winos, Mark Levitin, we got together, and The Star was a number one hit in Australia. Herman's Hermits recorded it. It didn't do that well in England. It got to number 33, I think. But I love the song. It sounded like a top 10 record to me. And so I got the idea, I'm going to write the sequel to this. So the song is Here Comes the Star. He's the idol of all the world, but he would just give it up if he could just find, that special girl. So I wrote All the Wrong Girls Like Me. And it relates to that because it has, rock star stuff like, oh, they tore my clothes and things that you'd hear about that. So I was, and things that you'd hear about that. So I was,

0: Records at Rhino, not only because I'd interviewed a lot of these people before, so I was comfortable in dealing with them. They weren't like, oh, you know, look, here's a star, and, you know, I don't know, can I really talk to them? I mean, I was like, you know, there was a comfort level, including the Monkees, who I interviewed in 1971 for this large article. So basically, I was comfortable with them. There was a rapport, and when we started doing these reissues, it kind of tied into that earlier experience with dealing with some of these artists who were big in the 60s.
1: I want to talk about the creative process. Does writing come easy to you, or sometimes you really have to knuckle down and work at it?
0: So it's interesting in my writing in general, and this relates to my books, but also I did new liner notes for this, which you know, are really extensive and have like a lot of humorous stories in there. So here's what I found. For me, if I have kind of momentarily writer's block, like, okay, where do I go with this? I'm stumped. I'd write something else. Here's a different part or a different entry or something, so I could focus on, so I could accomplish something and put the time to good use. And then, you know, quite often later on, I can go back to that, you know, that stumbling block, and then, you know, be able to kind of free it up. So that's how I've done it, and that's worked for me.
1: You weren't afraid to tackle the big songs, like Communication Breakdown, but strip it down to something that was kind of a little bit raw. Was this intentional?
0: Well, the intention was just songs we liked. So came out about a year ago, the Led Zeppelin documentary on the first year of the band.
1: No, I haven't. I've got to catch up with that.
0: Okay, I haven't seen it. But yeah. it occurred to me in watching it that those early records, the first album, and there's only one voice on it. It's only Robert Plant, no background voices. And I just thought, oh, I never really thought about it before. So on Communication Breakdown, which again, we do it our way, and it's more, you know, punkier, shall we say.
1: Spiky.
0: But, right, so Mark sings that, but I sing on the chorus. So in a sense, you know, the original Communication Breakdown doesn't have that. So in a sense, it's, you know, when we did these things, we did it, you know, our own arrangements in the spirit of the originals, but like when we did She's Not There, we didn't have a keyboard. So our arrangement actually was similar to what maybe Carlos Santana did 10 years or so later when they had a hit with She's Not There.
1: What makes a good cover song to your ears?
0: Well, a good cover song is how well you do it. By the way, one of the cover songs, which I like a lot, is I'm an Adult Now from the Canadian band The Pursuit of Happiness. That's from I got it from their 1988 album. But again, we do it our way, a little bit different. But let me give you some examples. I'm a big Rolling Stones fan. Keith Richards singing Happy. It's a great song. It's really uplifting. Part of me is thinking, you know, Keith is not, in my opinion, not really a very good singer. Somebody should cover that who could sing it or sing it in harmony. And just from my point of view, it's like, oh, that would be much better. So what makes a good cover is what you bring to it and how original it is. Or in some cases, if you could bring more musicality to it. Good example, when the Rolling Stones recorded I Want to Be Your Man, which of course Lennon and McCartney wrote, and then later on there's the Beatles album version, where they're different. And again, the Beatles is, I'm not saying the Beatles is better because that's a matter of taste, but you could really see, well, here's what the Beatles, how they envisioned it, and they have the harmonies, and the Rolling Stones is kind of, you know, more down and dirty. So that's a good comparison, I think.
1: Yeah, I know. I believe you're an Australian music fan, so I'll throw something at you, like Eleanor Rigby, the yes. Beatles version. What about the Zoot? and their version of Eleanor Rigby with Rick Springfield and Daryl Cotton. Have you heard that? And it's like sped up and made a little bit heavier. Is that the sort of cover song that you would gravitate to?
0: You know, it's interesting you mentioned that. I might be one of the very few people in Los Angeles who actually has a Zoot album. It was like a best of reissue. So I'm glad you brought that up. I have not listened to that, I'm a big Simon and Garfunkel fan. Simon and Garfunkel's America. And then you think about Yes. Yes did a really good version of that. Mm-hmm. And they did it, again, their own way.
1: This record, you self-financed the recording, the pressing, the distribution. What led you to believe that this was a record that you would have a market out there and worth the financial risk?
0: You mean in 1973, I presume?
1: Yeah, absolutely.
0: Okay, you have to think that, back then there's like a certain naivete, and a lot of times what motivates you, what happens if we do this? Or how about if we do that? I mean, you're not really thinking about, am I going to get my money back?
1: You just do it.
0: Yeah, I think the idea appealed to me, and, because I had the money. And then the Winos recently played at, we headlined at the UCLA Grand Ballroom. And in fact, there's three songs from that performance on the CD. One is on the LP. I should say that and then there's a 1972 live, one is on the CD and two are on the CD, one is on the LP. But I want to say we got like $175 for that. So we all agreed to kind of put that towards, towards the expense. So, but I think the idea, and this also relates to early Rhino, is you can do things more feasibly if you keep the expenses down, if you minimize your expenses. So the first album that we put out was by Wildman Fisher. Do you know who he is?
1: No.
0: This big thing was he was a Los Angeles street singer. He would go up to people on the Sunset Strip and, hey, would you like to hear a new kind of song for a dime? They would give him a dime and then he would sing something wildly a cappella. Frank Zappa discovered and recorded a double album on his Bizarre record label. And then, not that I'm going to go into it now, but, much later on, then we did an album with Wildman. So that first album cost, the recording cost was $500. So that's what I'm saying is, it's more feasible if you keep the cost down. And also in the early Rhino years, that helped to try to, learn the business and also, and progress and be able to do more, because most of our early records were profitable because we were very conscious of that.
1: Just keeping costs down. With punk rock coming out in the UK in 76 and a real do-it-yourself guerrilla style of making and distributing music, did you look over, the Atlantic and just think, well, maybe we were ahead of the curve, ahead of our times, doing this style of marketing and putting out our music?
0: No. Obviously, I was really interested in what was happening there. And in fact, I did the first set was with their manager, Malcolm McLaren, and that was for the Los Angeles Times. So, and then at the Rhino store, we were a very hip store. We would import records from England. And in fact, not that this was punk, but I believe we were the first store in the U.S. to stock Stiff records, because I was in London in September 1976, and I bought the records from Stiff, and they were in my suitcase, and I brought them home. So, punk is. So, what's interesting is that in the United States, the Sex Pistols album did not do that well. If you look at the chart position, I think it was maybe, it was high in the charts. It never got that down. But, X number of years later, it sold enough to become a gold record.
1: Yes.
0: Oh, By the way, I should say, now, you know, just as a Rhino Films, we did a handful of films. We wanted to do a film from John.

0: on Lydon's book, and we optioned it from him, and we went through a couple, you know, we met with them and we went through changes in the script, and ultimately he decided not to go ahead with it, which is a big disappointment for me. But to this day, nobody's made a movie from his first book.
1: Well, it's not the first time a filmmaker has tried to do something with John. I think Russ Meyer was going to do something with Sex Pistols in the day, wasn't he? And that didn't come to anything.
0: I have that script, and I in my book, My British Invasion, I have a chapter on, you know, about that, you know, what was done, and, you know, trying to do the movie, and, you know, that accounts for that.
1: Yeah, absolutely. So what was the driving force in you curating the Monkees on the label? Was that Richard or yourself?
0: No, that was me. I was a big fan of the Monkees. I did a feature on them in 1971 for a magazine called Coast FM and Fine Arts. I interviewed Mickey and Mike. And what the impetus was there is the editor assigned me because he said it was on syndication on Saturday mornings, you know, the reruns. And the Monkees were getting 1,000 fan letters a week from these kids. And this was, you know, a few years. They didn't know that the Monkees wasn't a new show. So for many years, this was kind of like the go-to reference for anybody who wanted to know about the Monkees. So originally, I made the licensing deal for their original albums. And after a few years, we were in a position to buy the rights to their catalog. So I kind of oversaw all that as it related to doing special projects. We did a documentary with the Disney Channel. I did for the VH1 channel, I did the docudrama Daydream Believers, and we did the video box set, looked like a TV box. It was VHS back then. So the idea in making all this available, and also, you know, just really do superlative work because fans would love it. And myself being a fan, you know, something I could really relate to. And then the other thing was, you know, I was able to relate to all of them. I had been friends with Mike a little bit before we were able to do this. So the idea was to have a personal and direct relationship with them, and in order to let them know what we're doing, let them contribute when they wanted to. And obviously, because of our efforts, they made a lot more money during that, you know, the time I was there than the few years before we got involved.
1: In 1987, Rhino was successful in getting 3/4 of the band together for the album Pull It. How close was Mike Nesmith to making it a full reunion?
0: So I think, you know, a lot of people know that Mike Nesmith's mother invented basically whiteout or liquid paper.
1: Yes.
0: And so at a certain point, he was, you know, he didn't need the money, and he didn't want to, he wanted to, you know, focus on his own stuff. So again, 1987 on the new album, I did contact him. I invited him to participate, but he, you know, didn't really feel a need financially to do that. Later on, or momentarily, that changed. And we did, in 1996, we did the Just Us album, where it was only the four of them and they did everything. And the title had two meanings. It was Just Us, meaning just the four of us, but it also meant justice, meaning like, hey, you wouldn't let us play on the early records, and we could, you know, we were capable, and here we are, and you could see we could do it. And so that was that. So yes.
1: In America, just an observation, it seems like everyone gets hung up on the Rock and Roll Hall of Fame. And one of the notable omissions is the Monkees. Where do you sit on that? Or you don't really give a toss about the Rock and Roll Hall of Fame?
0: You know, I don't really, by the way, I vote for about 5 years, 25 years ago, I was on the nominating committee, but I didn't really take

0: I didn't really take it that seriously. I'll give you some insight. So initially, it seemed like it was like, the old timers wanting to get, their blues guys in. That's kind of what they cared about. And then kind of at it evolved, I'll give you some insight. Originally, it wasn't on a TV. It wasn't on TV. Then when it started to be a TV show, then it became, oh, well, if we want to keep the TV show going, we have to have artists that people know that they're going to want to tune in to watch. So how do we address this problem? So what
1: Right.
0: I'm saying is, from my point of view and being kind of a rock and roll purist, it's so many artists, you could say, well, that person's not rock and roll, and obviously they're not calling it, the Pop Music Hall of Fame or anything else. So but where it's possibly a good thing is that if some of these artists are exposed to people who are less familiar, or they take an interest because they watch the TV show or whatever. And then again, the other thing is, the event of the TV show and the voting and all of that is really a different financial situation to the museum. Meaning, like, you think all the profits, so that go from this thing and the expensive tickets and everything go to the museum. Well, only a trickle. It's mostly, the self-perpetuation of the organization and being able to continue the event year to year.
1: So, do you think the reason why the Monkees have been snubbed is the perception that they're not a real band and it's just a TV show, which is kind of unfair?
0: Highly unfair, and I'll tell you why. Because you have a lot of vocal groups like, say, the Temptations, right? And who didn't play instruments, didn't write the songs. Well, how come, they're in? And then also, the thing about the Monkees is way beyond just the singles. The catalog is so rich. The songs are so good and they're performed well. And in some cases where the Monkees played on, did all the instruments or maybe all the instruments, but the producer Chip Douglas playing bass. They're really good records. And that's one reason why the Monkees music is popular today. And then when you also add, the fact that they were participants in this groundbreaking TV show, I think it's, I, by the way, I think the Monkees should be in, but at this point, only Mickey is alive,
1: Yeah.
0: and it's, it obviously is more meaningful for an individual rather than for their family.
1: Yeah, absolutely. Do you think it's accurate that sometimes it's highly elitist, or at least in the early years, that bands like the Monkees, Grand Funk Railroad, got excluded?
0: Yeah, well, let me give you a better example. Kiss. It took a long time for Kiss to be inducted. And, regardless of, Kiss's catalog, no matter how many gold records they've had, the thing I got, I have to say about Kiss is their commitment to the live show. Through the decades, when you think about, who's put on, the best show for rock and roll. And really the motivation is, the fans, for doing it for the fans. I mean, I think you have to give Kiss a lot of credit, but so that's an example of where that took a real long time. Or on a sort of a different level, I always, rank their music, much higher. But again, they were thought to be lightweight. They didn't transition into, a heavier music area. So it took them a long time. And same thing with, say, the Zombies.
1: I could say Deep Purple, where a lot of the acts that they influenced got in before them. Just doesn't make sense. But anyway,
0: Yes.
1: were there any other music releases that you did through Rhino that you're especially proud of? Because I can see you're very proud of the work that you did with the Monkees, and rightly so. Were there any other artists that you were sort of like you look back on and I'm really proud of the work I did on that?
0: Well, there's so many. I mean, there's so many releases.

0: I would say the group Love, my Arthur Lee, the album Forever Changes is still in my top five. So there, I mean, I had a 20-year relationship with Arthur Lee, and it wasn't always easy. So part of what I tried to do was to, you know, facilitate and with some of these difficult people. By the way, it didn't always work. One of my disappointments is not being able to make a deal with Dave Clark, who I did meet with a few times. And at certain points, you know, when I left Rhino, he sent me, he had some nice things to say, but the frustration was he didn't really get Rhino. And of all the major artists from the 1960s, they're the only ones who never had a career spanning box set. Dealing with the Ruddles, I had a good relationship with Neil Ennis. Their original album from the TV show had 14 songs on it. Bill Inglot discovered there were 6 songs in the tape vault that were in the TV show that weren't on the original album. So when we reissued it, you know, we had those 6 songs. So we always tried to give people, you know, something extra. The way we looked at it is we were fans ourselves. So that's kind of how we related to it. It wasn't so much this is going to cost us extra money, or we might not make money on this, so let's not do it. We really, you know, didn't think about that. And most of our decisions were well-founded, and most of our records made money.
1: Yeah, so commerce wasn't the driving point. It was more artistic, was the driving force for a lot of the artists that you were seeking to the label.
0: Yeah, so the idea was this music was important to us growing up. So we related to it with that importance. And by the way, I have to say in some cases, you know, we seem like we considered it more importantly than some of the artists. And by the way, in some cases where we really wanted to make a deal and, you know, we were doing great work, a lot of times it was down to, oh, this other label offered more money than you guys, so we're going to go with them. And it was almost seemed preposterous, like, reputation for, you know, paying royalties. And for us, it wasn't, you know, a lot of times we've licensed from a label or from a producer, sometimes from the artist. But it always bothered us, you know, that if the artist didn't get paid fairly or didn't get paid, that really bothered us because, you know, they're the ones who made the music. So again, that was something that we kind of had to deal with, you know, as we grew as a company.
1: Absolutely. I guess this is a slight segue from what you were talking about. Did a lot of the record companies play hardball with you and Richard when you were seeking to license these acts? And did you have really good lawyers on your side looking through the contractual side and making sure that everyone was protected, especially on your side of the fence?
0: Okay. So you have to think this. So when you think about when we ramped up putting out albums, this was 78 and a few years after that, the record industry, they were selling millions of Michael Jackson and Fleetwood Mac albums. So, you know, to sell 5,000 of the best of the Spencer Davis Group, they couldn't be bothered. So that's where there was a void in that we kind of stepped into that. Sometimes labels licensed to us. In other cases, you know, for no other reason, they would say no. So like the Spencer Davis Group, maybe that took us 2 or 3 years in order for the record company to say, okay, you could have it. Or I remember the Best of the Righteous Brothers took 2 or 3 years. I mean, for no real reason. That's not like they had it out themselves. You know, they didn't. So you know, again, we started slow and we felt that we could maybe break even by selling 3,000 to 5,000 copies. And like, as I mentioned, most of the time we were able to do it more. But what happened is, you know, through the years, as we became more successful, because you have to think if we licensed from the labels, we would pay them royalties. They would say, oh, look what Rhino's selling of this. So at a certain point, they said, well, why should we license

0: the village people to Rhino Records, let's not renew their license and let's put it out ourselves. So we had to be smarter, more creative as right. some of this diminished. But the other thing is, then the labels started forming their own boutique reissue labels. So while there was more competition for us, in a sense, it was better for music fans because then they followed our lead and they put more quality into their reissues, you know, following what we did. So again, music fans everywhere benefited from what we put in place. And we kind of started this area, you know, for the whole industry.
1: So you mentioned Dave Clark Five. Were there any other artists that you really were chasing and you just missed it by that much and you would have loved to have curated?
0: Well, there's a few of those, but I'll just give you like a cute little thing. I was friendly with the guys in Badfinger. That was my first of them when they were in England. So I had this relationship with them and I really liked the guys. At the same time, you know, the problems with their management, it just really like really felt bad for them. So, you know, many years later, when the Beatles got back the rights to Apple Records, I wanted to, sent a letter to Neil Aspinall in London, who was, you know, managing the Beatle catalog. And I offered the Beatles $500,000 for the US rights to all the Apple material, but not the Beatles. I didn't even get the courtesy of a reply. I was just so disappointed. But nonetheless, so after Apple, Badfinger recorded three albums for Warner Brothers. The last one was not released. A lot of good stuff on there. I felt this should be out. It was not out. I put together a Best of Badfinger volume two of the two Warner albums and four songs from the, again, third album that was not released. So again, an example of giving people something that they couldn't get elsewhere. So here's the charm of it. I figured someday there's going to be a Best of Badfinger of the Apple period, but that's not out yet. So I called ours Best of Badfinger Volume 2. When has anybody put out a Volume 2 of something when there hasn't been a Volume 1? So, you know, we're really creative. We had, you know, a rock and roll spirit. It was a lot of fun. And again, you know, a lot of this for anybody who takes an interest in and wants to investigate Savage Young Winos by Mogan David and his Winos, you could see a direct link to that fun rock and roll spirit.
1: Well, you did the Traveling Wilburys before the Traveling Wilburys. You know, you did a volume before a volume. So
0: yes,
1: interesting to
0: yes.
1: see. Australian Connection. So
0: yes.
1: The very best of the Easy Beats, loved that album yes. that you put out. Were there
0: Thank
1: any
0: you.
1: Were there any Australian acts that were in Rhino's radar?
0: So, okay, before that, yeah, I was a best of, I was a big Easy Beats fan. I could never figure out how come, you know, not Australia, but they didn't have like a lot of hits in England or in the US. I mean, great records. I had the Friday on My Mind album in the U.S. I got the second album in the U.S. Those were on United Artists. Later on, I picked up the Australian records and, you know, some of the reissues. So I have all that stuff. And so anyway, because they were among my favorite bands, I licensed for the U.S. and we did a really nice package. The liner notes, I went, there's a rare photo there on the cover and it's a nice package. So yeah, so I definitely took note of what was happening in Australia. I mean, it's, you know, pop music and, you know, you don't care where, you know, whether it was, you know, Sherbert, I had that album, whether seeing, you know, Daddy Cool live. But oh, here's a little slight little anecdote. So speaking of Australians, I was friends with producer Mike Chapman.
1: Right. Yes.
0: And I rarely see him because he's moved to London. But he was a big Easy Beats fan. And is it

0: actually, I think it's the riff for Hellraiser. He ripped off from him. Anyway,
1: Sweet.
0: so the part, right, okay. So Stevie Wright's album, Hard Road. Mike didn't know the album, did nothing in the US. I went to the Rhino, used bins, and I got a copy and I brought it to his house and I said, you got to listen to this album. It's really good. So that in, he liked the album. So he ended up recording Evie with Susie Quattro because I gave him that album. So it wasn't a hit. I don't know if it was released on a single, but basically an album track. So, I mean, I had in, I would do stuff like that for Mike just out of friendship, not for any money or whatever, but I would, turn him on to things. So I just, by the way, is it Black Eyed Bruiser? Stevie Wright?
1: Yes.
0: So you listen to that, it sounds like, it's AC/DC, it's Malcolm Young behind there. And
1: Yeah.
0: yeah, so I mean,
1: That's
0: anyway, there's a, by the way, I met George Young. This was at MIDEM, the conference in France,
1: Yes.
0: 1982. He was over there with Cheetah. They were showcasing Cheetah. So,
1: Yes. Yes.
0: I actually met George Young. So it's a minor highlight. But yeah, so again, definitely a fan of Australian music.
1: Yeah, absolutely. So 1998, Time Warner bought out Rhino Records. From time to time now, do you look across at what Rhino do in regards to their curation? And hypothetically speaking, if you were still in charge, would be many of the releases that they do now, you'd be curating or not really?
0: Well, generally, Rhino through the years, because of streaming, they put out less. The orientation is different, but I mean, Rhino still puts out, good packages. The main difference is we looked upon the expanse of, the whole, the breadth of rock and roll and pop music as far as what can we do here. And in many cases, it wasn't a matter of a single artist, but for instance, being a big fan of the British Invasion, I did 9 different volumes. These were CDs. So what I'm saying is that if a label wanted to be proprietary and keep a certain artist for themselves, we could still say, look, we have a track for this compilation or that compilation. So the main difference is they tend to focus on artists from the WEA, Warner Electro Atlantic catalog, whereas we, would do that, but it's also, we were looking to other labels, and for the most part, they don't really do that. They just do the in-house work. So it tends to be, more repetitive on the same artists over and over again, and more of a narrower range of artists.
1: Absolutely. So back to the band. Where from here? Any chance for some reunion shows? Future live recordings, perhaps?
0: No, I'm just kind of okay, here's what's interesting. This is an album out of time, meaning that people who experience it today, most people who will experience it, aren't really familiar with it, from when it came out. So what I find fascinating is I think good music is timeless. Music can have an impact regardless of when it was made. So here's a good example. When people saw Quentin Tarantino's Pulp Fiction, over the opening credits, there was this really great instrumental. They didn't know the artist, Dick Dale, King of the Surf Guitar.
1: Yes.
0: They didn't know the song. They didn't know that it had been recorded 20 years previously. They heard something, they related to it. They bought the soundtrack album. We sold quite a number of our Dick Dale's greatest hits because of that.

0: And I think that that's a prime example. I mentioned the Righteous Brothers earlier. People saw the movie Ghost, Demi Moore with the sculpture. They play, you know, the she's doing, they play Unchained Melody by the Righteous Brothers. Sales of our anthology shot up. People relating to the music, whether it was recorded, you know, 25 years previously or not. So I'm not gonna put the songs on our record, you know, in that category, but I'm saying that, you know, people will be hearing it in fresh ears, and it's pretty accessible. I mean, it's within a, you know, a rock and roll format. So part of it is gonna, you know, how are people gonna relate to it now? Because we know how people related to it back then.
1: And what do Jonathan and Paul think about it? Have they given you any thoughts about the release? I'm sure they've got a copy in their hands. Have they given you any feedback?
0: Well, okay, first of all, it hasn't come out yet. It's coming out March 6th. And did we say that it should be available on all the...
1: Reissue, but I'm sure they've got an advanced copy. That's what I was referring to.
0: Oh, no.
1: Yeah.
0: So the main thing about Jonathan Kellerman, who, by the way, is a great guitar player, and he has a number of guitars. He came out with a guitar book about 10 years ago. You know, Jonathan would say, oh, I'm a much better guitar player now. So that's kind of his thing on it. He knows it's coming out. And yeah, Paul knows it's coming out too. But again, they don't have copies yet. You know, they both have been, you know, very supportive.
1: Absolutely. Well, Harold, this has been a trip down memory lane. I really appreciate, because like Rhino Records has always been one of my favorite record labels of choice. And it's a pleasure meeting you. And I've listened to the album, and it's just fun. It shows a lot of your humor and the band's humor. And if you like that sort of edgy, sort of spiky type of music, I think a lot of people will groove on it. So that's Mogan David and his Winos, Savage Young Winos, out on March the 6th. And check it out, and I'll put all the links below so people can check that out.
0: So, thank you so much, Peter.
1: It's a pleasure, Harold, and yeah, talk to you again sometime. All the best.
0: Okay.
1: Thank you.
0: Thank you. Bye.
1: Bye-bye.

any more illicit drugs. 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
1: He's at the pub!

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I'm Mark O'Neill, and this is Purple Passion, all things deep purple on 94.7 The Pulse in Geelong, Australia, and on the Purple Podcasting platform. 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The email address, purplepassionradioshow@hotmail.com. And in this program, we'll be hearing the second CD in the recently released boxed set, the Ian Gillan Band Down the Road, Clear Air Turbulence. Now, we started with a bonus track from the Gillan Glory Road album entitled Red Watch. And we will get into the album, and then I'll tell you a little bit about it somewhere in the middle. So enjoy here on Purple Passion, all things deep purple.

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We're listening to the Ian Gillan Band, Down the Road, box set, new release. We're on CD2, Clear Air Turbulence. It was released April the 4th, 1977, recorded at Kingsway Recorders, London, on the Island label. The Ian Gillan Band produced it, and, well, let me just read this bit from Wikipedia. Clear Air Turbulence is the second studio album by British jazz rock band Ian Gillan Band, released in 77 with the cover by Chris Foss. The album was initially worked on during the period of July 76 to September 76. A UK tour was promoted, though all of the dates were postponed until April 77 in order that the new album could be re-recorded and remixed at Kingsway Recorders in London. And that's for another time. Okay, the band featured, of course, Ian Gillan vocals, Colin Towns keyboards and flutes, Ray Fenwick guitars and vocals, John Gustafson bass and vocals, Mark Nassif drums and percussion, also Phil Kersey tenor sax solo on Five Moons, Martin Firth baritone sax, John Huckridge trumpets, Derek Haley trumpets, Malcolm Griffiths trombone, and Cy Payne brass arrangements. Now we heard the first three tracks, Moneylender, Five Moons, and the title track, Clear Air Turbulence. So we'll get right back to it now, right here on Purple Passion. All things Deep Purple. Remember, spread the word to your friends. And don't forget to email me, purplepassionradioshow@hotmail.com.

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And we heard Good Hand Lisa and Over the Hill. We got one more song to go from the Ian Gillan Band's Clair Air Turbulence. So we'll get right to it now on 94.7 The Pulse in Geelong, Australia, and on Purple Passion, all things deep purple podcasting platform.

And that concludes Clear Air Turbulence by the Ian Gillan Band from the new box set, Down the Road. Here on Purple Passion, that was Angel Mancino. Now, I said a couple of weeks ago, I think, that we would hear the first two CDs and take a break and then come back to it. Well, I think what I'm going to do is play the first two CDs on the new Rainbow box set, The Temple and the King. Now, the first Rainbow album, we already covered that, but this one, they fortified it a bit. They didn't do an all-out remix, but the bass, anyway, I think the bass and the drums are more prominent. And I only heard it once so far. And then the next week we'll hear Rainbow Rising, and I think that's been slightly improved. And then we'll come back to this box set. Anyway, we're going to go out with the band Gillan from Glory Road, song called Time and Again. And yes, it is time to smash the strat again. And until we meet again, this is Deep Purple on 94.7 The Pulse in Geelong, Australia. And on the Purple Passion, all things Deep Purple podcasting platform, saying may God be with you and catch the rainbow. Not to mention, we wish you well.

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Hello again, my children of the grave. I'm Mark O'Neill, and this is the Black Chapel, All Things Black Sabbath. 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Most of the stuff is happening on the following page, Raised on Rock Radio Show with Mark O'Neill and Sassy. We're coming to you from 94.7 The Pulse in Geelong, Australia, where this show goes to air, and on the Purple Passion All Things Deep Purple podcasting platform. We've got another show based around the late, great Ray Gillen. On the second Phenomena album, he sung three songs. We're going to hear the whole album, but Glenn Hughes, I believe, sings one song. The late, great John Wetton sings a song, and Max Bacon handles the others. And we haven't played the entire first Phenomena album, so that will be done at some point. Glenn Hughes was just incredible on it. But this is about Ray Gillen. We started with that little instrumental from Ray's Badlands album, Jade Songs. And now we'll hear the first half or so of Phenomena 2, Dream Runner, here on the Black Chapel, All Things Black Sabbath with Mark O'Neill.

You're listening to The Black Jail. We're listening to Phenomena 2, Dream Runner, which we're trying to get as much as we can from the late, great Ray Gillen, who we lost all too young. Unfortunately, the easy statistics aren't on Wikipedia. And although I have the box set here of every Phenomena album, well, they don't give you all the stuff they should, and it's sort of all over the place. But the musicians that took place in this album, John Wetton, Glenn Hughes, Ray Gillen, Max Bacon, Mel Galley, Hugo Yamamoto, Scott Gorham, John Thomas, Leif Johansson, Neil Murray, Michael Sturgis, and Toshiro, I don't even know, I don't know what that says, but anyway, anything else I could pull out of this? Produced by Tom Galley, and it's an interesting, sort of a tragic story about him, and you could look that up. Now, we heard the first five tracks, Jukebox, Hearts on Fire, Did It All for Love, that obviously was John Wetton, Surrender, and Stop. And now we'll turn the CD over and hear side two on the Black Chapel, All Things Black Sabbath, with Mark O'Neill.

And that's side two of Dream Runner by Phenomena. It must be love, emotional mama. This is hard to read. There's sort of some blended together songs. Anyway, as confusing as it is, Phenomena was a great band. Now, we're going to go out with another Badlands song. And I always thought there were two demos for Blue Murder that Ray Gillen sang on. Apparently, there's only one. So if I can find it, and maybe another little rare thing, we might hear the entire Badlands album next week. And then move on to the Tony Martin years of Black Sabbath. I believe Ray Gillen was a better vocalist than Tony, and that's not to say that Tony's not an incredible vocalist, but I just think Ray was a notch or two better. But the Tony Martin era produced some of Sabbath's greatest works. And I know this may annoy a lot of you, but to me, Tony Iommi was Black Sabbath, especially once Seventh Star became a Black Sabbath album, and then what followed, that sealed the deal. He was Black Sabbath, but he, I guess, made an asinine deal with Sharon or somebody to where they weren't going to use the Black Sabbath name anymore after the point that, when was that? Well, it was a certain point there in the 90s. Either way, that's why we got Heaven and Hell, the band, and not Black Sabbath. And that meant a lot as far as record sales and concert attendance. I saw Heaven and Hell here in Melbourne, Australia, at the Rod Laver Arena, and there was not a great turnout, unfortunately. Had it said Black Sabbath, I believe there would have been. But anyway, nobody listens to me. Okay, so we will go out with track 6 from the Badlands album with the great Ray Gillen, Streets Cry Freedom. So it's time to slam the coffin shut. And until we meet again, this is Mark O'Neill for the Black Chapel, all things Black Sabbath on 94.7 The Pulse in Geelong, Australia, and on the Purple Passion, all things Deep Purple podcasting platform, saying may God be with you, keep the Sabbath, and never say die.

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Cheryl Lee here. Thank you for joining us for the next 2 hours for seasonal chat with some great artists, some you might know and some we hope you'll enjoy getting to know. 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So let's start rocking it. You're on 94.7 The Pulse. What are you looking at?

Well, I went to the fundraising event for Alzheimer's, an exclusive screening of The Devil Wears Prada 2. It was okay. You know, I loved the first one. This one was nice. Of course, Madonna's Vogue was in the movie. A Lady Gaga song and also a Miley Cyrus song was in the movie. I don't have them. I like these ones better. We've got Lady Gaga with Bradley Cooper with the beautiful song Shallow and Miley Cyrus with The Climb. Got all dolled up for the red carpet, wore my new fancy pants dress. If you want to have a look at the photos from the night, just go to the Cheryl Lee Crabtree Facebook. Anyway, after this, we're catching up with our guest artist brothers, Peter O'Doherty and Christopher O'Doherty, aka Reg Mombasa from Mental as Anything. You're with Cheryl Lee. You're still rocking it. You're on 94.7 The Pulse.

0: Stay with us. You're on 94.7 The Pulse. You're with Cheryl Lee. You're still rocking it. Welcome to the Still Rocking It podcast, where we'll have music, news reviews and interviews with some of our favourite Australian musicians and artists. Australia's legendary band Mental as Anything is set to make a historic comeback. The first in 25 years as original founding members Peter O'Doherty and Reg Mombassa reunite, leading an exciting new lineup to perform once again under the iconic banner with a series of exclusive festival appearances and select headline shows. Known for their infectious melody, sharp wit and unmistakable sound, the ARIA Hall of Fame inductees have carved out an enduring place in Australia's cultural and musical history. With 25 top 40 hits in Australia, the Mental's catalogue includes beloved classics. The Nits Are Getting Bigger, If You Leave Me Can I Come Too, Too Many Times, Come Around, Berserk Warriors, and the international smash, Live It Up. What began as a Sydney pub band, formed by five art students, has grown into one of Australia's most successful and beloved musical acts. We speak to brothers Peter and Reg in the Zoom room. To catch up on podcasts from other favourite artists, simply go to thatradiochick.com.au. You're with Cheryl Lee, and I'm so, so pleased to welcome into our Zoom room today brothers Peter O'Doherty and Reg Mombassa. Of course, from Australia's legendary band, Mental as Anything, set to make historic comeback in 2026. Thank you for joining me, gentlemen.
1: Hi, Cheryl Lee.
0: Going to ask, perhaps go back a little bit before we go forward, because we've got some exciting news. You're heading our way to our beautiful town, but brothers from New Zealand, I know your family's very, very arty. Mum and Dad were landscape artists. Were they musical? Do you guys come from a musical family?
1: Yeah, Mum wasn't a landscape artist. Dad was an artist. He was going to go to art school when he was 16 in Ireland, but his father died suddenly and he had to become a carpenter instead. But he did a bit of Sunday painting and made toys and stuff, so he definitely had artistic talent. And Mum did a bit of amateur, you know, theatrical stuff when she was a nurse in hospitals and things like that. So they just didn't get to do it professionally, that was all.
0: Founding members, pretty much, of Mental as Anything. You're about to bring us, excitingly, for the first time in 25 years, making a historical comeback to mark the band's 50th anniversary. I'll ask you first, Peter, and then you, Reg. When did you realise that music was your thing?
2: Oh, well, probably pretty early on, really, about the age of 14 when I got my first acoustic guitar. And my older brother, that was Reg, who was about over six years older, he'd already been playing guitar for several years. So I had that influence of these bigger boys, you know, with these electric guitars. And I was very taken by that. You know, you sort of, it's very attractive idea for a young fellow. It's either sport or music for a lot of kids, you know. For me, it was definitely the music. And look, I just started, I was really listening to music, you know, like

0: With Liam, started to listen to a lot of records and collecting records, and I was just switched on to that all the way through high school. And by the end of high school, I really just thought, oh, I was gonna, whatever happens, I'll just keep doing music. You have no idea at that age what's gonna happen, where it will take you.
1: Red, you sound like you were the trendsetter. When did you realise that music was your thing?
2: Probably, I had 3 months of piano lessons when I was 12, and I used to pick out tunes on my mother's little weird little sort of electric organ thing she had. And I listened to the Hit Parade, You Went Out Something in the Evening. But I got an acoustic guitar when I was 15, and my cousin Philip showed me a few chords. So by the time I was 16, I was playing bass in a band. And then we went to Australia when I was 17, a school band playing bass pretty much as soon as I got to Australia. So yeah, I've been interested in music since I was a teenager.
1: Well, clearly being arty-farty and very talented is in your guys. Claudia has followed you into entertainment. Any other children following in the family business? Reg?
2: Well, my daughter Lucy's a painter. She exhibits at a gallery day job, but he's very good at computer stuff and IT, but he also records his own sort of Aussie-style hip-hop tunes and does a bit of graphic art, in his spare time. So they're all, they've all got artistic talent, and Peter's.
0: Well, they've all been infected by the same gene pool, I suppose. Both of my sons are quite artistic. They make a living as set painter and set builders for movies and theatre and, for the arts entertainment world. But my oldest son, Declan, makes his own music, and now he's playing drums with the Mentals as well. So because we've been, been playing with him with dog trumpet, he was just a shoo-in for putting the band together, because putting the Mentals together was obviously going to be different from the really pretty unwell with cancer issues over the years. So he's very unwilling to get back on stage. So we had to, we had to think whether we would do this or not. But because it was 50 years and both Reg and myself had been out of the band for 25 years, 10 years, with a sort of revolving door of replacement players coming in and different bass players, guitarists, etc. So, and once Greedy was gone in the end of 2019, we probably really didn't ever anticipate. Thing came up, and there was a documentary film has just been released over the last couple of months, and that's been in the making for the last 3 years too. It just felt like everything was coinciding, and it was the stars were aligning.
1: Where can we see the doco?
2: It's been on, and then it will go to TV later in the year. It's had a good run in theatres, apparently. People have been enjoying it.
0: Yeah, I had a cinema release. It would have been playing in Adelaide at certain theatres. It was doing that sort of all over Australia for the last couple of months, and popped into different various cinemas here and there. But it's really great response, and the filmmakers did a really good job of making us look not too bad. It's a funny thing to see yourself on the big screen, but they've sort of distilled the story into 90 minutes, and Reg and myself were in the band for 22, 23 years. So there's a lot to pack in there. We did a lot of touring and made a lot of albums and had a lot of experiences. A lot of training, even if you didn't know much about the band itself, it works as a sort of an interesting film, but just an interesting film about a band in a musical sense, with a narrative arc that, takes you through the highs and lows. And there's,
1: We do love our nostalgia. It's great that it's been documented. I'm going to track it down because it'd be so, so interesting because, the music of the Mentals really is part of the songs, and they are all really uplifting songs. Most of your songs are pretty happy, aren't they? And pretty positive.
2: The music is reasonably cheerful and quite often reasonably fastly played as well. Hopefully some of the lyrics are fairly gloomy or, sad. It's not all upbeat, but generally, yeah. I mean, people seem to find the film an uplifting and joyful experience, but which we're the film an uplifting and joyful experience.

You're with Cheryl Lee, you're still rocking it on 94.7 The Pulse. Let's have a sound, and this one is from the glory days of Aussie pub rock from 1986, and then we're back to speak some more to the Mental Brothers. That didn't come out quite right.

0: Congratulations. You guys were inducted as mental as anything into the ARIA Hall of Fame. Very well deserved in 2009. That's a great accolade, maybe. I don't know. We won't debate that.
1: Oh, they often do that, I think, with bands. They make them wait as long as possible, usually until at least a few of them have popped off, you know.
0: I know, right? What is it with that?
1: I don't know.
0: So I would like to know, what can we expect from this show coming up? We're very excited that you're coming to Adelaide. Adelaide first at the Gov on the 12th of June, then to Perth, Sydney.
2: We're playing a lot of the, you know, the hit singles, obviously, that people know, but we're also playing a few album tracks, which we played when we were back in the band and seemed to go over well. And
1: yeah,
2: so there's no enormous
1: songs in there that, you know, we like the Mentals wouldn't have played since the release on some of the earlier records. There's a song on our second album, Espresso Bongo, called Troop Movements in the Ukraine, which Reg wrote about war in the Ukraine back in 1980. So we've dug that one out, you know, the old sort of catalogue, and it's been great, like, just revisiting a lot of those songs, which we, you know, like, literally haven't looked at for some of the, you know, as prominent singles. I mean, the thing with the Mentals is we had four songwriters contributing to every single album we ever did, so it was fairly even spread from album to album, and over those years we released something like up to 24, 25. A lot to leave out too, because you can only pack in so much into one night.
0: You'll have to do an encore tour.
1: Absolutely. Yeah, we could do one of those, you know, like select one of the albums and play everything off one album.
0: Yeah, and
1: yeah.
0: Do you play any dog trumpet tunes, or is there sort of no crossover there?
2: No, we don't play any of, but I mean, quite a few of the songs that Peter and I wrote for the Mentals, we had been playing Berserk Warriors and Surf and Mullen, Sex and Thunder. So there's a handful that we had been playing, but there's a few of our own songs that we hadn't played for, you know, 40-odd years. And it was fun to play Martin and Greedy songs again too.
1: Dog Trumpet, we were going since the early 90s, so while we were still in the Mentals, we were kind of doing two things simultaneously for about 9 or 10 years. And we've continued with Dog Trumpet all the way through, and we released our ninth. There's a thing that just kept us completely focused on music, and we kept our hand in, and we kept playing shows and touring with Dog Trumpet. So it's not like we feel like, oh, we haven't played for a long time. It's just that we're revisiting some of these songs, which we haven't actually. So we're coming back to these songs and they sound fresh. At the time that we left the band at the end of the 90s, you know, the turn of the millennium, you know, we'd been playing some of those songs we'd played literally 2,000 to 3,000 times each. You know, there had been a sense that, you know, let's do something a little bit different, which was Dog Trumpet, you know, allowed us to keep the whole fresh idea of playing new songs and writing new songs. And I mean, Mentals became a bit like, it was almost like a museum piece where you to play the songs that, of course, people want to hear, you know, and we were happy to play them. But having that 25-year gap between actually being on stage as the Mentals, I think has really lent the new band a real sort of, just, sounds great. We've got really good players. A guy called Simon Rudston Brown playing guitar and singing a lot of those songs that Martin sang. Very good singer. And you have to be, because Martin was such a terrific singer. And we've got a guy called Shannon Stipp on the keyboard singing. So it's a good band. It feels great.
0: So it's not really like you're back, because you never really stopped. You've just refreshed.
2: I mean, we did. I think we wrote and recorded about. So it's,
1: yeah,
2: it's an equal share.
1: We just had a little bit of a hiatus.
3: Still rocking the podcast with that radio chick, Cheryl Lee.
0: Time for a Dog Trumpet song, I reckon. This is good, so if you're a bit sensitive, time to go make a cup of tea. This is a single from the Shadowland album of 2022, and then we're back to speak to Peter and Christopher.

0: one more song from Mental as anything. He's just no good for you. And then we're back to speak to Peter and Christopher. 94.7 The Pulse.
1: Don't you get the feeling that you've done this kind of thing before?

0: touch briefly, because everybody knows about the music. Perhaps not everybody's familiar. We might start with you, Chris. You work for Mumbert for them.
1: Yeah, that's right. I mean, we were an art school band. I mean, we all went to art school. Peter actually didn't go to art school, but when he saw us, saw how easy it was for us to be artists, he had to go too. So he's now a painter exhibiting. Well, I did a few Mentos covers and posters, but also for other bands. And then the guy that ran Mambo, Dare Jennings, he'd seen a cover I did for the Mentos for a song called Let's Go to Paradise, and it had people in a car which looked like they were vomiting or probably...
0: Regurgitating?
1: Regurgitating. So he asked me to do them as a yardage pattern, which I did, and that seemed to go over. Okay, so I just late 80s and through the 90s into the early 2000s, and so that was a good part-time job for me.
0: You've also got some artworks in the Art Gallery of New South Wales and the National Gallery of Australia.
1: Yeah, that's right. Portrait gallery, whether it's on the wall or not, I'm not sure. And a lot of the Mentals posters are in the National Gallery, not necessarily the ones that we did, but the ones that a guy called Paul Worstead did, who was another art school friend, and he covers plus a lot of the gig posters as well. So, you know, it's handy being an art school band in terms of the art side of being a band, you know.
0: Absolutely. And Peter, you're a visual artist as well. Do you specialise in...
2: I believe what you read. No, look, I've been painting since, as Reg said, you know, I didn't go to art school, but hanging around with a bunch of art schoolers, and I'd always been a drawer all the way through my childhood. I never really stopped. And I watched Drunken Clowns, most of those people in art school, so I thought, oh, if they can do it, I'll give it a go too. Yeah, about halfway through my time in the Mentals, 22 years or so, halfway through that, I picked up the paintbrush and took the paints on the road. And actually, in the travelling, because there's a lot of dead time when you're on the road, you know, and that can lead you to, you know, bad behaviour, just hanging around and being bored. So I spent a lot of time in backstage or in a motel room. So in the motel rooms, it was great. Paper and, you know, and pencils and crayons, and all was working. So I sort of, you know, I took a little briefcase of paints and I started painting pretty seriously through the 90s and then onwards after I left the band, seriously all the way through. So I try and paint every day if I can.
0: Like I said, pretty arty-farty family.
2: it's funny, isn't it? Because you don't know what you're going to do when you're a teenager. You know what you're interested in. So down, follow that track, you know, and keep going down that road. We were fortunate, you know, the Mentals, the sum of its parts, all those people meeting each other at art school was something that seemed like a good idea at the time. No one thought it would go. Wrote a song, and Martin had written a song, and Greedy and myself thought, oh, well, they're starting to do it. We'll have a go too. So it was a little bit of a creative, competitive sort of spirit going on there, and which spurred us all on, and we just kept at it pretty solidly. We had over those years. And Paul Worstead, the fellow, as Reg was talking about, who did the original design for our first album and another album later, and lots of posters for gigs, etc. He did the series of faces for Get, I think later on in the 90s, for a garage, a later album that we did. So there's that connection, you know, that sort of tied us all together, the art and the music kind of aligned. And as we travelled, another thing, we especially going overseas, was great, you know. We'd all be going to the National Gallery in London and the Met in New York, whatever, wherever we were. It was kind of a, you know, significant thing to do.
0: Sounds like it did help keep you guys in the band.
1: Also, it was a shared interest, so we had, you know, we had more in common than just being in a band together. So we had that,
2: yeah,
1: that kind of shared background, in a sense.
2: That's true.
0: Now I'm not sure about my facts. So is Guy still an artist?
2: She is, yes. You know, she paints and exhibits and makes sort of sculptural work and three-dimensional things. We're all

0: Well, it's like a sort of a very closed loop. You know, we live in a very sort of hermetic stuff. I'm just at home making art with Susan, and Reg is always making art, and his daughter is too. So, you know, unfortunately, we've got this bug that seemed to have, you know, we can't get rid of. We need to see a doctor.
1: It's Jeanette.
2: Listening to Still Rocking It, the podcast with Cheryl Lee.
1: Let's have the debut single now. Released in July 1979, the first single from the album Get Wet, written by lead singer of The Mentals, Martin Plaza. And then we're back to speak to the O'Doherty boys.

Lee, and you're still rocking it on 94.7 The Pulse. You know who does a great version of a mental song is Kate Sobrano. From her 2007 9 Lime Avenue album, here she is, If You Leave, to Peter O'Doherty and Reg Mombassa, founding members of legendary Australian band Mental As.

0: want to buy tickets. We want to buy to go.
1: Oh, to buy tickets for the show and at the Gov? Oh, I suppose you just have to sort of look up the Gov and you can probably buy tickets through the Gov.
0: Go to thegov.com.au/gigs.
1: You can go to the Mental website.
0: And that one is mentalasanything.com.
1: Do it through there. So there's many ways to do it. And then with the merch, again, yeah, go through the Mental's website and Facebook and we'll have merch at the gig too. The vinyl albums.
0: Vinyl? Yay!
1: Yeah, we're re-releasing our first and third albums, so Get Wet and Cats and Dogs on vinyl, on coloured vinyl. So that's a bit of a, that's something done again, fresh. And we've also got a compilation album of hits called Surf and Mullen, Sex and Fun, which has been reissued as well on vinyl.
0: Awesome. Adelaideans, get your tickets. Don't wait till the last minute and I shall see you.
2: Great, yeah, we'll see you there.
0: Thank you, German. Was there anything else at all that you wanted to touch on that we didn't?
2: Oh, I think you covered it all pretty well.
1: We did a lot, didn't we, in that short time?
0: Lovely. Well, thank you so much for coming guest, for the tourings, the albums, the artworks, all of the above.
1: Yeah, yeah. And if, you know, have a look at the documentary. It's called Live It Up, The Mental Is Anything Story. It still may be, you know, able to be seen at the cinema. Otherwise, it's going to TV at the end of the year and then it'll go to streaming. So people will be able to see it eventually.
0: Thank you so much.
2: Thanks for having us on your show. See you later. Bye.
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0: With all those fabulous hits, how do you pick which one to go out with? How about the song that gave its name to the Mental as Anything story, the documentary, Live It Up.

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1: One more song from the Mental As Anything catalogue. How about Spirit Got Lost for some Del Webb explosion music? Katie Ann, your wish is my command. I've got not one, not two, but a triple track of Del Webb Explosion 3, Volume 1. Plan B, for those who might not be sure, Del Webb Explosion started as Del Webb Explosion, morphed into Plan B and have sort of morphed. Here they are, Anything At All, Plan B Shuffle, and Mr. Privilege. This is Cheryl Lee, this is Cheryl Lee, and you are still rocking it on 94.7 The Pulse.

We just had an amazing event here in town. Zeppelin soars again. The Zep Boys with the Cashmere Orchid. And my, how high they soar. Congratulations for 40 years of bringing joy to so many fans far and wide. Here's cheers to Vince Contarino and the boys. You never disappoint. And Friday Night Chanel. Cheers, lads, and thank you. Let's have a classic from Zeppelin, Stairway to Heaven. And then, speaking of triple plays, I think we'll have three from Vince Contarino. Lonely is All I Tree Club, followed by Lockdown from his solo album, and then an oldie but a goodie from the Party Boys, Doo Wah Diddy Diddy. You're with Cheryl Lee, and you are still rocking it on 94.5.

0: It's Vince Contarino here from the Zep Boys. Now, the fit and beautiful Cherylee is going to play my song, Lonely Is All I Do For You. Take it away, Cheryl.
1: One, two, three, four.
2: That's what I thought.

Cheryl Lee. Thank you for sticking with us. We've got our mini concert now. And the artist I've chosen for our mini concert today, Dr. Hook. Love them. Verse 3, only 16, cover of the...

0: don't touch me. Hey, Ray. Hey, Sugar. Tell them who we are.
1: Well, we're picked up everywhere we go.
0: That sounds like us.
1: We sing about beauty and we sing about truth at $10,000 a show.
0: Right.

0: honestly, how good are we? The millionaire, more like the movies, and of course, Sylvia's mother. This is Cheryl Lee, and you are still rocking it with me on 94.7 The Pulse.
1: Before we begin, thank you. Thank you.
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1: with New Zealand-born Australian music legends, Christopher Doherty, known as Reg Mombasa. I'm back, as mental as anything this year.
0: 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I'll see you same bat time, Australian Classic with me, Cheryl Lee, on Raised on Rock, 9 p.m. here on The Pulse.

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0: Hello, everybody. It's me again with your favourite slice of music for the week. I'll play that a little bit down the track. Going to start with Bells with Dolly Parton and Son of Jolene.

was a new song by Paul McCartney and Ringo Starr, Home to Us, started the show with Son of Jolene by Bells with Dolly Parton. Now, this is a new track, but it's really an odd look. I wrote a really good song quite a few years ago. Do you want to have a listen to it? And I said, yeah, absolutely. And it's a great track. And, of course, nobody's ever heard it. His name's Ronnie Piers. He's still out there playing. He was with Stylus, if you remember, plus a lot of other bands. Anyway, he sent me this track and I said, yep, I'll give that a few spins. It's called How Does It Feel?

was kicking back, drinking, talking, squawking, getting in deep. See, I had found the time to sit with a good friend of mine. He had a little trouble lately, getting sleep. He was saying something I can't remember.

Myers in the Rough and Tumble with Greater Good called How Does It Feel by Ronnie Piers. On to Beck, who's from the US and apparently just been touring here, apparently. This is his new song, Ride Lonesome.

Roberto Ratti before that Beck with Ride Lonesome. On to the partners. Sam C, Glenn Mason, Orange Sun.

We went over to the UK for Sienna Spiro, Material Lover, and before that, The Pardoners, Orange Sun. I was just having a chat on Facebook about we just keep losing venues in Australia, probably Melbourne more than anywhere else, because our government likes putting up taxes, more taxes, taxes on booze and taxes on land tax and taxes on probably insurance has got a lot to do with it as well. We just keep losing gigs. And I was talking to Peter Tindall the other day and he said, oh, there's so many gigs in London. So many gigs in London. We're just losing out here. We have no support by the government and no support by the media. So it's just left up to, unfortunately, probably community radio, as usual, to promote new music. And a lot of open mics. It won't take long before they realise that open mics, a lot of musos go to open mics. Let's put a tax on open mics. This, nothing surprises me here in Australia. No more complaints. Here's Noel Van Ross.

new favourite artist, Julia Cumming from the US with My Life. Jim Williams before that with Train Track, and Noel Van Ross, Spread Your Wings. On to Sandy Summers, great song, Too Many Sunsets.

I've mentioned before, in Australia, probably one of the only places that artists can get their tracks played a lot on radio is on country radio. Country radio, and especially Tamworth, is good promo for Australian bands doing country. So that's why I seem to have a lot of female and male artists, Australian artists, playing country songs. So if they're good songs, I don't care if they're country or not, I will play them. So that was Brooke McClymont and Adam Eckersley, Someone Else's Dream. Before that, Sandy Summers and Too Many Sunsets. Here's the brand new song from Johnny Chester and Normie Rowe, Here for the Beer. I'm sure you'll like this one.

was Aussie Keith Holland with Fallen Angel. Before that, Johnny Chester and Normie Rowe, Here for the Beer. Here's a very patriotic Australian song called We're Singing Waltzing Matilda by Austin Lee Green. Good on you. We love patriotic. We're singing.

Schneider and Diesel with Tender. And I should tell you that that song was probably released about 3 months ago. But I was already playing a song by Melinda Schneider. And I don't want to play two at once, but I want to give every song a really good go of 2 to 3 months. So that's why you probably find that song is older, but it keeps her on the radio. And I think that's very important. And this song will get its own 2 or 3 months. Before that, Austin Leigh Green, We're Singing Waltzing Matilda. Many years ago, bands used to sing songs of protest. We don't seem to have so many of those these days, and I'm not quite sure why, but it's probably a good time to have them now. But the thing is, don't get on your high horse and be blatant about it. Be clever about protest songs. Barbra Streisand put out a song a few years ago that I loved. Now, I probably shouldn't tell you this, but I do like Trump. And it was an anti-Trump song, so big, such an anti-Trump song. It was called Don't Lie to Me. And it was such a great song. I played it anyway. But it was a protest song against Trump. I don't care. It was just a great song. And we need more songs like that, whoever you're protesting. Put it out there, but just don't be blatant about it, because I do hear those types of songs as well. Okay, on to a guy who always puts out good songs. Haven't heard from him for a while, but I love this new one called Precious by Brett May.

Short and sweet, Ben Swisser. Sweet Ecstasy, going to be a big star, Ben Swisser. Before that, Rhett May and Precious. On to Piper Butcher with Better.

talk about a legend who's never given up songwriting and still putting out great content, Peter Frampton with Buried Treasure. And before that, Better by Piper Butcher. On to the US again, Miss Me Now by a young lady called Sophia Scott.

Three great female vocalists in a row with rock songs. Started with Sophia Scott from the US, Miss Me Now, Sherry Perry from Australia, Love's a Lot Like Dreaming, and Jin Wigmore from New Zealand, Country Diamond. What a great selection of songs, eh? Back to the US with Samuel Day, You Were Always Good.

You're the Fighter. What a great song, the McNamara Project. They're Australian too. Before that, Samuel Day, You're Always Good. And this girl is not Australian. Her name is Miley Cyrus.

before that, another short and sweet Miley Cyrus with The Younger You. And it's time for me to go, folks. You've been listening to Anita Monk with Rock Down and the Best Songs in the World, which I think they are. If you think that you might have a song that just might fit, I'm not looking for AI songs. I will delete them as soon as I start hearing anything like that. And even if it's real musicians and they play like AI, then I'm not interested in that either. Send them to me. I'm on Facebook under Anita Monk and Rockdown. Gonna finish with Lisa Burns. See you next week.

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1: Cause it's a beautiful day.
0: A Breath of Fresh Air.
1: Beautiful day. Oh, baby, any day that you're gone away. It's a beautiful day.
2: Hello, how are you doing today? I'm so glad you've decided to join me. Today's episode is going to be even more of a history lesson than it usually is for those of you who weren't around in the 60s. And if you're actually old enough to remember, I promise it's going to be quite an interesting walk down memory lane. I first heard the band Sam the Sham and the Pharaohs when I was a small child. Their second biggest hit was played on the radio on constant rotation and was such an earworm that I just couldn't stop singing it. Do you know which song I'm talking about?

0: Little Red Riding Hood came out in 1966, and although that was one of the hits that defined the band, there was so much more to them. Curious, I went looking for Domingo Zamudio, better known by his stage name, Sam the Sham. I knew he lived somewhere in Texas, and after dialing several of the names listed in the white pages, I finally found the retired rock and roller and caught up with him on the phone.
1: Hello.
0: Are you?
1: Yes, I'm all right.
0: I realised this wasn't going to be an easy conversation, given Sam is now in his 90th year.
1: Shucks, I never stand in front of the calendar counting. That's when bones can pick you up. Why take someone when you can catch someone standing?
0: But you're feeling well, aren't you, and still making music?
1: I don't know about making music, but I'm still on my feet.
0: Hey, well, that's a good start.
1: Oh, man.
0: Can I take you back just a little bit through history?
1: Yeah.
0: I might fill you in a bit first off. Domingo Zamudio was born in 1937 in Dallas to Spanish-speaking parents of Mexican descent. He was one of three children raised by his dad after the untimely passing of his mother. Domingo started singing in the second grade when he was chosen to represent his school in a live radio performance, and he began playing the guitar several years later. Following graduation, he joined the Navy and lived in Panama for 6 years. During his deployment, Domingo often acted as the MC during dances and became a crowd favourite due to his onstage antics. In 1961, he came back to Texas and enrolled in music history courses. He started playing gigs at night and studied during the day.
2: Gather round, everybody.

0: started the group The Pharaohs, you were inspired, I believe, by the costumes that Yul Brynner wore in that 1956 film The Ten Commandments. Is that right?
1: Yeah.

0: regal, and it just sounded royal.
1: And you wanted a band to look royal?
0: I don't know about look royal, but while in the head trying to pronounce it, you could be running.
1: How did the band come about for you in the first place?
0: Well, I don't know. Our culture, when we lived in the country, I mean, when I was growing up, we didn't have electricity, or we had kerosene and, you know, lamps, and we had wood stoves to cook on.
1: Right.
0: I didn't cook, but my grandmother and my family, my father and my mother, lived across the road from each other. In West Dallas at the time that we lived in. As a matter of fact, oddly enough, the Barrows, you know, the history of the two gangsters, the male and the female, lived down the road from us. As a matter of fact, they had a well, and long story short, my uncle had to hook up the mules to drag this. It didn't even have wheels. It was just kind of like a drag with barrels on it, and they'd fill it with water and then pull it back to where we were. It's I'm strange that I'm remembering this. I just hadn't thought of it in a long time.
1: You might have guessed that infamous couple Domingo is talking about is Bonnie and Clyde. They were two of the most notorious criminals in American history who became legendary during the Great Depression for their crime spree across the central U.S., which included bank robberies, gas station thefts, and multiple murders. Clyde Barrow was born in Ellis County near Dallas, and his family moved to West Dallas in the early 20s. Bonnie Parker moved to West Dallas, which was often called Cement City, at a young age after her father died. While they were known for stealing cars and robbing small stores, the pair frequently returned to Dallas to visit family, often engaging in violent confrontations with local law enforcement while there. Bonnie and Clyde were killed in a police ambush in 1934 in Louisiana. Bonnie was

0: you tell me just a little bit about how you got the name Sam the Sham?
1: When we started our band, there was the Ten Commandments movie out with all the regal pharaohs and all of that in it. And so we thought that was pretty royal and we would just be the pharaohs. So it was Big Man of Texas. He was Hispanic. And he could play the guitar. He was, we called him Big Man because he was real big, fat, you know, overweight. But he could really play the guitar and dance as well. Very light on his feet.

0: on, let's back up a little again. Domingo had now dropped out of university and was playing as an organist for a Louisiana-based band called Andy and the Night Riders. They'd been playing mostly gun and knife clubs, but hit the road in their 1952 Packard hearse in 1963 to make their way towards Memphis. Domingo took over the role as lead singer and renamed the group Sam the Sham and the Pharaohs. How come you got the name Sam the Sham?
1: Well, in the military, I had, and at school, you know, they couldn't pronounce Samudio. And in the military, anytime the platoon leader was calling out roll call, they'd be stuttering because they couldn't pronounce it. Finally, one of the officers said, "Man, I'm getting tired of this. You know what? I'm just going to call you Sam." So I said, "Okay." He said, "So when I holler Sam, you answer." I said, "Yes, sir." You know, so it stuck. And when I got out of the service, they were still calling me Sam. And I was, my real name is Domingo, D-O-M-I-N-G-O, Zamudio, which, and they named me that. When, I hate whining. When people start whining around me, I just tell them, "Oh, hush, man. We were so poor they couldn't even afford a name for me." So they picked off the calendar. Domingo means Sunday in Spanish.
0: How did you get the name Sam the Sham? What about the sham?
1: Yeah, the sham. Back then we called it shamming when you were dancing on stage or cutting up or really getting into it, into the music. You know, it said, "Come on, man, the sham." You know, everybody started cutting up. You know, so they called me the sham because I couldn't play an instrument, but I could sing. I was the lead singer, and then when the guitar was taking a ride, which an interlude or playing, I'd be dancing on stage. I couldn't play, but I was always joking and entertaining and dancing. And back then, they called that shamming. Hey.

0: Bobby from Louisiana and David Martin, now deceased, and I were members of a group. David and I were roommates. We played in a roadhouse, and it was pretty interesting. I'd already been in the military. I'd gotten out, worked at construction, and then I decided to put a band together, and that fell apart. And long story, but my drummer went to work in Louisiana with David Martin and Andy Anderson, but they lost their organ player, and I didn't know how to play the organ. I just bought one. I was looking at it from a business standpoint. You know, you could find a lot of organ players, but nobody owned their own instrument. I got the job, and I had my own special way of playing it. So the band leader, as a spoof or put down, called me the Sham, you know, because people would come and say, man, play some Jimmy McGriff. I say, man, I can't play that stuff, but they called me the Sham. Life, if it give you lemons, make lemonade.
1: Sam the Sham became widely known for his crazy antics on stage. The band made their first recordings in Memphis, but their early singles, like Haunted House, failed to catch on outside of the regional market.
2: I just moved in

however, remain undeterred by the limited success of the early singles. He and the Pharaohs went into Sam Phillips' recording studio in Memphis in the summer of 64, determined to take a stab at yet another hit. That session resulted in an incredibly strange Tex-Mex stomp called Woolly Bully, which would soon join songs like Louie Louie and 96 Tears in the ranks of all-time great party tracks.

0: Jam instantly went from obscurity to worldwide fame. The thudding beat number with a tongue-twisting chorus and nonsense lyrics became the number 11 hit in Britain, where it remained a best-selling single over 15 weeks. The recording also made the band the top US rock group in Germany.
1: This is A Breath of Fresh Air with Sandy Kay.
2: It's a beautiful day.
0: Sam, you had your first and biggest hit in 1964 with Woolly Bully. That ended up selling something like 3 million copies. How surprised were you?
3: We weren't surprised. I mean, I really wasn't surprised, believe me. They say that's arrogant. You mean you were? No. I mean, we got to recording not to be, you know, failures. We went at it. There's an old saying, if anybody can talk you out of your dream, you didn't have one. In other words, you didn't have a grip on it.
0: Right. So your dream was to make number one?
3: Not really. You know, if you're looking to the horizon, that's good. But don't get mesmerized looking at the horizon, dreaming to make it and stumble over a pebble and never make it. You know what I'm saying? Stay focused. And shamming was another name for cutting up, entertaining.
0: And entertaining it most certainly was. The song became a smash hit and quickly climbed to the number 2 position on the charts before Billboard named it number 1 record of the year. It was actually the first song to do so without ever actually reaching number 1. Woolly Bully was also the first American record to sell 1 million copies during the British invasion, which was a period when British bands dominated. According to Sam the Sham, they kicked the Beatles' butt.

0: was an old cover tune from Specialty. First we had Betty and Dupree, an old cover tune from Chuck Willis. And we had recorded it, but we didn't know how to promote or anything. David Marr and I traveled in a hearse. That was before vans. Willie Bully was the first American-produced record to sell a certified million during the onslaught of the British groups. It was the first record to bump the British groups.
1: So with Woolly Bully, why do you think that song was so popular then?
2: I guess because everybody else was going British and we didn't follow the trend. And the original Pharaohs in West Dallas, which is had a historic place, that's where Bonnie and Clyde Barrow lived further on down the road when I was a kid. We had to haul water wells and go fishing close by and had coal oil lamps. So, I mean, you did with what you had and people sang, but we didn't have a radio. My brother put together a crystal radio when he was in high school, and that's how we listened to a radio. To me, that was fascinating. I wasn't even 6 years old, but I remember those things. My mother passed away when I was 3.5 years old, and people have asked me, how can you remember those things that your mother did? When something that traumatic happens, yes, for emotional survival, you always replay the pleasant moments that you had.
1: Of course. What was the song about?
2: Bully. It was just, I don't know, it just... They call me the Sham because sometimes I just make up tunes, you know, to break up the monotony. When we were working in nightclubs, I mean, we played 6 hours. And sometimes I'd just tell the band, kick it off, and I'd make verses as I went along.
1: And was that one of these?
2: Yeah. I mean, we were singing songs, we were singing other things, but when we went to a studio, finally, we're tossing stuff at us that was British by that time. And how about doing this? We didn't follow the trend. Our motto was don't follow the trend, set it. You know, everybody was going British. I said, nah.
1: So Woolly Bully was just something you made up as you were dancing on stage?
2: I made the words up as it went. And mariachi songs, being from Texas and being Hispanic or Texican, as they say, when we had a band, the first band, it would be real monotonous.
1: The Pharaohs followed up Woolly Bully with a few minor hits like Juju Hand and Ring Dang Do, and toured the world, opening for acts like the Beach Boys, James Brown, and Sonny

0: age 65, only months after the release of Woolly Bully, the Pharaohs disbanded after disagreements regarding finances and creative direction. Sam headed to New York, and the following year, with a new lineup of the Pharaohs, he and the band released the novelty tune Little Red Riding Hood, which became the group's second huge hit. Like Woolly Bully, that record reached number two on the charts and was certified gold in 1966.
1: Oh. Who's that I see walking in these woods? Why, it's Little Red Riding Hood.

0: What about Little Red Riding Hood? I remember that as being my very first song ever that I fell in love with. Tell me a little bit about how that song came about.
1: Little Red Riding Hood? I'm trying to remember who put that together. Yeah, I can't remember the author's name. He was a songwriter, and he was pretty, he was well known. But he recorded it, and he got killed in an accident or something right before the song came out. And so we picked that up, and away we went.
0: It seemed like you had such a great time with it.
1: Well, another reason they call me the Sham is because when the band got bored sometimes, we weren't the kind of band that stood up there trying to look cool. We'd be dancing and cutting up and laughing. And if you don't enjoy what you're doing, man, you need to go get a brain surgeon job or get some brain surgery. You know, some people try to look so cool. They were just boring. And the guitar player, Omar Lopez, weighed close to 300 pounds, I believe. He was really heavy, and he had a past while he'd already been in the military, came back to West Dallas, and some idiot was drunk while they were down at the river drinking one night and pulled the trigger on a 410 and blew part of his belly away. He survived, but he was real light on his feet and he could really play the guitar. And when I got out of the service, he had already been. When I got out, we started singing again. And when we worked 6 hours a night in one club, and a lot of times everybody was going Beatle or playing cover songs to break up the monotony, we just kicked off a rhythm and a tune, and I'd make songs as I went along.
0: Yeah.
1: It didn't matter if they were wrong, just keep the band going strong.
0: Yeah.
1: See that kind of attitude?
2: Who's that?
3: Oh, it's me again. I'll hold.

Chin Chin followed Little Red Riding Hood and came as a result of the pressure that MGM placed on the group to find a follow-up hit. This was the record company where Roy Orbison, The Animals and Herman's Hermits had all produced their hit songs.

0: was so big. How do you feel about the fact that you were just known everywhere in the world for Woolly Bully, but then for Little Red Riding Hood as well? How did that make you feel?
1: I don't know. I mean, we just smiled and looked at each other because that's what we set out to do. I mean, some people say, well, why are you doing this? I mean, I'm enjoying myself. I hate to see a band that is so cool, they look dead. It's like running a jackhammer or nailing a wall or ironing clothes. If you don't like your job, quit it. Get out of it. And if you can't, that means that the only thing holding you back is fear. So you just endure. Man, if you don't like your job, go ahead. Or if you look so sad, go ahead and die. You're sucking up good air.
0: Do you miss those days?
1: Do I miss that? No, I don't miss them because there's a saying, too. When we play, let's play like there's no tomorrow.
2: Oh, that

0: look cool, enjoy yourself. If you don't like your job, quit it.
1: This is a breath of fresh air with Sandy Kay.
2: It's a beautiful day.
3: As the late 60s rolled around, despite releasing a few more minor hits, Sam the Sham and the Pharaohs lost relevance as rock and roll began tackling issues like Vietnam and civil rights.
4: The rooms were so much colder then. My father was a soldier then. And

0: Well,
1: are you still singing with the band today?
2: No, I'm just relaxing, smiling. And after Wooly Bully, a very famous producer, when we came looking for time, we couldn't afford it. We'd just go to a studio and ask somebody, could you front us some time? And when we get a hit, you can, for a percentage, get it. And, you know, and everybody would say, man, nah, you never go anywhere with that. And even when we cut Wooly Bully, somebody took it to a producer. He said, that's the worst piece of mess that I ever heard. But he didn't use the word mess. And the person that had fronted us the money was about as crazy as we were. And he was in the liquor business. And he says, maybe it is, but I'm going to make you eat those words, you know. And it reminded me of something that a man from Louisiana by the name of Fate told me. Says, go after it, Sam. When they run you out of town, don't be grumpy and all that. Just square your shoulders, put a smile on your face while they're ushering you out of town, and a smile and high step. Make it look like a parade and make it look like you're leading it.
1: Great. Well, they didn't have to run you out of town, did they? Because they were eating their words. Wooly Bully was a huge success, as was Little Red Riding Hood. And I guess, Sam, when you look back on your life today, you're pretty happy with the way it all turned out.
2: Yeah. Yes.
3: Well,

0: know, I don't care. A man by the name, again, Fate, it survived World War II, a concentration camp and everything. And before we came up to Memphis, he was a dear friend. And I went to him and I said, Fate, I know you've been through a lot. I'm fixing to make a run at it. And I says, with all you've lived through, can you give me some words of wisdom? And he called me Junior, and he said, Junior, he says, when you do something, give it all you got. If you don't like it, quit. And if they run you out of town, he says, just square your shoulders, put a smile on your face, and start high-stepping. Make it look like a parade and act like leading it.
1: Sam did continue to lead the parade. In 1970, Domingo Zamudio undertook a solo career and was awarded a Grammy in 1971 for Best Album Liner Notes to his record Sam Harden Heavy.

album I did for Atlantic, and it was the liner notes. When it comes to writing, better pick your corner, because I'm coming. I was fortunate that night, and they call it a cult album because it just had an initial release, and a lot of people know about it, but, you know, people that really seek out that information. Duane Allman is on some of the cuts. At that time, Eric Clapton, Derek and the Dominoes were next door in the other studio cutting Layla. And Duane came over and did some stuff with a John Lee Hooker number going upstairs.

0: Memphis Horns were there, the Dixie Flyers, all those guys. And man, it really was Memphis, because I was a little nuts back then.
1: Domingo also wrote two Spanish language songs for the 1982 film The Border. He later expanded his repertoire to include gospel and country. Woolly Bully also became part of the soundtrack of Night in the City in 1992. In 94, a number of artists recorded Turban Renewal, a tribute to Sam the Sham and the Pharaohs.

went back to Memphis and turned his attention to religious and charitable duties. He started teaching Bible classes in prison and worked as an interpreter for healthcare ministries, which sent doctors to impoverished communities in South America. He did continue to record and release music, however, including Won't Be Long in 1995 and the song Rambler in 2001.

0: Woolly Bully by Sam the Sham and the Pharaohs was inducted into the Grammy Hall of Fame in 2009. Additionally, Woolly Bully has been recognised in other halls of fame. It was selected by the Rock and Roll Hall of Fame as one of the 500 songs that shaped rock and roll. And Sam the Sham himself was inducted into the Memphis Music Hall of Fame in 2016. Still call yourself Sam, don't you? You don't refer to yourself as the Moodio anymore. You're still Sam the Sham, aren't you?
1: Well, I'll make sure that I don't turn the first time somebody calls my name.
0: Thank you. Thank you so much.
1: I want to make sure I don't turn at the wrong time and somebody out of my past is trying to catch me.
0: Thank you so much for chatting with us today. We're just so excited to have made contact and to hear that you're in such good shape and doing so well. We thank you for the music and wish you lots of great health to come and plenty more good times, Sam. Thanks a million for chatting.
1: Yeah.

0: Before you go, those big things that look like rabbits that y'all call, I think, kangaroos, I just wanted to tell you, in Texas, we got jackrabbits that big.
1: Is that right?
0: Oh, no, I'm just bragging on Texas.
1: Thanks for your time today, Sam. I'm really grateful.
0: Okay, God bless you.
1: You too. All Bye-bye. The best. Bye.
2: He sure is a character, isn't he? Sam the Sham's going to be 90 on February the 28th, 2027. He and his wife have a daughter, and he also has two sons and two grandchildren from his previous marriage. Happily retired, but still a motivational speaker and poet, Sam famously maintains a philosophy that there's plenty of life beyond rock and roll.
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1: 94.7, The Pulse. Good morning. Welcome to Saturday Brekkie. On today's show, we're going to dive into some fascinating stories. Now, could Medicare cover bush medicine? A new study says it could transform Indigenous health. We'll bring you that story from The Wire. Plus, we're going to explore the latest research on whether tech is actually bad for your brain. Joining the team today is Laura Cowell from Amplify on 2SSR. She's going to introduce you to Ashley Danes, CEO of The Family Co. Also, Fergus from Kingswood is here to talk about their reimagining of a classic rock track from Tom Petty, which is our AMRAP Song of the Week. And we'll be chatting with Cav Templey from Eskimo Joe about their new track, Miracle Cure. And if that's not enough, John Swan joins us again to talk to us about a big gig he's got happening down in Adelaide. Hopefully he's going to tour it with Dave Gleason and Kevin Borridge. Plus, Merv's got a top five countdown on the queen of Aussie pop, Kylie Minogue. And in two songs' time, Yana Firestone from The Curious Life, she's back with part two of her chat with Shezzy Denya. It's not all glamour being married to a TV host. There are definitely some hills to climb. So stay with us. It's going to be a very fun show.

0: Coming up later on the show, Medicare and bush medicine. Could Medicare cover it? The Why will tell you more. Also joining us today for a new segment called Amplify, Laura Cow is going to talk to Ashley Danes from The Family Co. Laura is from 2SSR. We welcome her. But now Yana Firestone from The Curious Life is joining us again today, bringing part two of her insightful chat with Shezi Denya. Being married to a TV host isn't all red carpets and glamour. There are real challenges to face, and Shezi opens up about the hills she's had to climb along the way. The candid conversation about love, life, and the realities behind the spotlight is next.
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2: A lot of new mums, when you have your first baby, you have no idea what's going on. You don't know what's normal, quote unquote. You don't know what to expect. Your body's flooded with hormones. You're completely sleep deprived. Your whole entire world has transformed in good ways and bad because, you know, it's full on. It's intense. And for a lot of young women who might talk to people about how they're feeling, there's often just a conversation. I often hear women talk about being told, oh, well, you know, you've just had a baby. You know, you're supposed to feel like that. You're tired, you're emotional, you're hormonal.
3: Everyone goes crazy after having a baby. Yeah.
2: I
3: hear that a lot. Am I crazy? Oh my God, am I crazy? That sounds really negative.
2: Yeah. And you know, I mean, in the lead up to having my third baby, I was a little bit worried about how I was going to go because I knew what was coming. I knew the sleep deprivation was coming. I knew the feeding around the clock and all the things that you don't know what's happening with your baby and how to manage it on top of having two other kids to deal with as well. So I was a little bit nervous about it. And I remember talking to people and saying, I'm a little bit concerned about how I'm going to be, if I'm going to be okay.
3: And you're going to manage it.
2: Yeah. And I think coming from the work that I do, I understand that any kind of postnatal anxiety or depression or stress or anything can come to anyone at any time. Mm. And so I was preparing myself a little bit and preparing the people around me. And what I got back from everyone as well was the same thing, like, oh, you'll be fine. Done it before. You know what to do. It'll be okay. You'll be fine. Mm. You're just tired.
3: It's dismissive though, isn't it?
2: It is.
3: Like it's not, you know, because you're really vulnerable when you have a baby.
2: Absolutely.
3: Rely on your support.
2: Yeah. Thankfully, I'm 9 weeks in and I have been okay. And touch wood, I've got the baby from heaven. He's just so perfect. Perfect at the moment. At the moment, I say, because we know how quickly that changes. But, you know, he's sleeping like a dream and he's all doing all the right things and he's been really easy. But had he not been, I don't know how I would have been coping because I find the stress of the older kids and all their energy a lot. And that's the part that I find really hard at the moment. There's so many conversations that women sort of do, I guess it's dismissed. And so I think sharing your story where you went through such an extreme version of what so many women do experience, I think it's so important to talk about it. So many of us have underlying things that we haven't addressed. And this incredible trauma that you experienced, which also you experienced at a time when you were really new to the working world, you were green. You should have had debriefing. You should have been supported after that. We know that now, but I also in my early 20s experienced traumatic jobs and I didn't get any support really around it. Those things, you bury them and you don't deal with them. And as you said, they do come up later. And we've all got those little skeletons and things like that that can then come up later.
0: Sometimes there is one thing that will keep your head above water. Shezi has had to fight and fight hard, striving to overcome an array of hurdles. And she'll tell you what was on her mind and kept her motivated after this.
2: When you say you had to unpack and deal with all of that, was it the trip overseas that really got you to confront all of that tough stuff?
3: It was a long process. So the trip overseas, that opened my eyes to what PTSD was. I mean, I was there with people who had worked in the Navy, in the Army, and here I was, hi, I'm a new mum and, you know, I don't have any of your credentials, but, you know, I guess I'd feel like I belong here. But I really enjoyed learning about what was going on with, you know, myself. And And they did ask, I remember when we first arrived, they said, do you have ADHD? Could you have ADHD? Could you have, you know, any of these other conditions? I didn't know then. So I was like, no, just normal. And then had a baby and, you know, now I'm here, which wasn't the case at all. So the trip overseas started the whole thing. Then I wanted to become more spiritual. And I just felt like I'd kind of lost that side of myself. I just became very work focused, and that was it. That was the only thing in my life was work. And I wanted to get back to being calmer, and I wanted to get back to maybe doing some meditation or mindfulness. And that kind of started to, that hunger started while overseas, but I had to come back. I mean, I wasn't overseas for very long. I had to come back and then I had to put the work in. So I saw a counsellor who was fantastic twice a week for 2 years.
0: Wow. And
3: yeah, which was a lot.
0: Yeah.
3: And in the first few sessions, I found it very difficult to talk about things. Mm. And I didn't realise that at that point that when you've had traumas that your timeline can be all over the place. There were some things I was thinking, well, did that actually happen to me or was that a dream? I had to really trust my intuition, and I did a timeline for myself and under the help of the counsellor, which was very helpful. Mm-hmm. I did hypnotherapy. I did acupuncture, even though I'm petrified of needles, and just started to try all these things. Like I tried kinesiology, and then that opened my mind to something else. And I just basically started to trust other professionals rather than being a control freak and trying to drive it, you know, myself. But the counselling and being able to talk about what I had experienced, being able to articulate feelings, that was extremely powerful in my recovery, I guess.
2: That's a huge undertaking that you should be so proud of, to make that commitment to yourself. And it's so easy in those first few sessions when it's all so hard, it's so easy to just walk away from that, say, ah, this isn't for me, this isn't working, this is too hard. So well done to you, because that's what a gift to yourself and to your children that you did put in that work, and for all of us listening to your story. Mm. Amazing.
3: And that was I had my daughter in my mind, and I thought I have to be better for my daughter. Mm. She deserves to have a mum that is fully present. And although I was a good mum then, I wasn't fully present all the time, because I just was still dealing with things myself. And whilst physically I was there, emotionally I wasn't.
2: Yeah. That's really powerful to be able to make that connection and, again, put in the hard yards and go through the tough stuff of unpacking all of that and feeling it and working through it. And
3: it was hard. It was awful, because most of the time when really bad feelings came up, I was so used to pushing them down. That was my automatic response. In fact, I also realized about myself that I was very good at dissociation. Mm-hmm. So I actually dissociated when I was having the traumatic birth, and I dissociated when I was having the anaphylaxis. And that was, and I didn't know any of this.
0: Mm.
3: And so to learn that's how powerful, how much I don't want to work on dealing with these things is that I'm just I'm stepping outside of my own body and just pretending like it's not happening. That was my natural response. So it was hard and it was awful.
2: Well, that's a protective mechanism, isn't it? It's keeping yourself safe, but it's just really delaying the consequences in a way, because then eventually you did have to deal with it and go through all of that unpacking and that feeling that you'd tried so hard to avoid.
3: Yes. Yes.
2: And do you feel like you're better at it now when hard things come up? Do you feel like you're...
3: Really?
2: Yeah?
3: Yeah, absolutely. I used to bite my nails when I was a child, or I used to have a whole bottle of wine if I had awful feelings to deal with. I just couldn't sit with them, or, you know, I'd eat a jar of Nutella, or I'd do anything to take the focus off dealing with emotions. And now I like that challenge of having a particular emotion and sitting with it and trying to process it, trying to talk about it with my girls, because I don't want them to go through what I went through. And I don't have that difficulty anymore. In fact, then I like reading, you know, really great books like Sun. Embracing Change.
2: Oh.
3: I love reading things like your story and finding out about how you dealt with certain things throughout your life and really exploring it more. So I kind of throw myself more into the feeling than suppress it.
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0: Cal from 2SSR is joining the team today. She's bringing us a chat from Ashley Danes, the CEO from The Family Co. That's coming up shortly. And next, Medicare and bush medicine. Could bush medicine be covered by Medicare? A new study says it could change the game for Indigenous health. The details for you in just a moment from The Wire.
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2: Access to traditional medicines via Medicare could significantly boost health outcomes for Indigenous communities. Research published recently by Dr. Alana Gall, a Truwalaway woman and postdoctoral research fellow at Southern Cross University, emphasises the importance of healthcare in First Nations health and well-being by integrating cultural medicines such as bush medicines with the Australian healthcare system. Thomas Kudus asked Dr. Gall whether bush medicine was mainly from particular plants available in the bush.
3: So a lot of people actually think of bush medicines as just being what we're calling the physical bush medicines. So that idea of, you know, the different topical or ingested or inhaled medicines, which are often made from different plants, animals or minerals from across Australia. But it actually includes quite a bit more. It also includes things like food as medicine. So this is, I guess, a bit further than just, you know, the nutritional value of food. And it's more about the actual inherent medicinal value of that food as well. But also things like our ceremonies and healing dances and songs, spiritual healing, especially our traditional healers, as well as country as healer. So that's the idea of, you know, country in the broader sense for us, which includes, you know, everything to do with the environment and the sky, as well as the intangible aspects of country as well, so the spiritual side of it as well.
4: Will this be cheap for First Nation Indigenous people, or even free with Medicare?
3: So with Medicare, at the moment, our, you know, cultural medicines or bush medicines, as we've been calling them, are not actually currently available through Medicare. So if they were to be available through Medicare, that would mean that, yes, Aboriginal and Torres Strait Islander people would be able to access them at, I guess, you know, free to themselves, like to the individual, or at a reduced price. But at the moment, Medicare only covers

0: is what, like the APRA registered professions, as our traditional healers, for example, who are the main, you know, like, I guess, practitioners that could be covered by something like Medicare. So that as a profession isn't actually an APRA registered profession, and we're not actually wanting it to be either. We would need to have quite fundamental shifts in how registration is done, and then also, you know, Medicare would need to then, you know, be changing how they're doing things as well. But the idea of having that access through Medicare would mean that at the moment, you know, the significant number of Aboriginal and Torres Strait Islander people who don't have access to our medicines would then be able to access them.
1: So I assume that there would be some barriers in importing bush medicine into the healthcare program.
0: At the moment, the cultural medicines, bush medicines, are not, I guess, held in, I guess, the kind of respect that they should be. You know, these medicines have been practiced, as I said, since the beginning of time. And we know that Aboriginal and Torres Strait Islander people are the oldest continuing culture on this planet. So our medicines are also, you know, the oldest, continually practiced medicine on the planet. Basically, that means for us, we know that they work, we know that they're safe. So our people have that knowledge, and they've had that knowledge passed down. But, you know, with how biomedicine and modern research, they need that evidence base. So they're wanting to see, you know, toxicology studies and blah, blah, blah, all that kind of thing, which, you know, is, you know, then we hit the biggest barrier that I think is around the protection of our knowledges. So in order to do research on our knowledges, we need to have adequate laws to actually protect that knowledge in the first place.
1: What do you say to other healthcare professionals who have concerns about importing bush medicine into the healthcare program?
0: I guess the main thing that I like to talk to health practitioners about is, one, making sure that they have, you know, create a culturally safe space so that their patients can actually, you know, feel safe to tell them if they're using any of these cultural bush medicines. That's the first step. And I know one of the biggest concerns they have then is around, you know, the safety side of things. So they're concerned, oh, what if it reacts with something? But, as you know, these are, you know, highly trained medical professional. You just need to do like you would with anything. If you know they're using it, that's the first step. And then, you know, pay attention and obviously, you know, do your duty of care as per usual, and, you know, keep an eye on whether there is any interactions happening, you know, and don't just freak out and tell them to stop using it.
2: Dr. Alana Gall, a Tjiwallawai woman and postdoctoral research fellow at Southern Cross University, speaking there with Thomas Cooters.
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0: Next up, we've got a new member to the Saturday Brekkie team, Laura Cow from 2SSR. Now, Laura is a dynamic community leader, change maker, and voice for those who often go unheard. And she's kicking it off with a bang to bring you a very powerful conversation from Amplify. That's her show on 2SSR. Laura sits down with Ashley Dane, CEO of The Family Co, and they're going to talk about leading with empathy and advocating for safer families. This week, we've got part one.
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2: Ashley Danes, she is the CEO of Family Co, an organisation that's dedicated to supporting families through domestic and family violence, parenting and mental health challenges. Now, under her leadership, Family Co continues to be a pillar of strength, compassion and advocacy across the Sutherland Shire and beyond. So why don't I stop talking and get straight into our interview? Ashley, welcome to Amplify with Laura Cow. Let's start with your story. What inspired you to step into the community services space and what led you to become the CEO of Family Co?
3: Thanks so much for having me, Laura. It's a really great question. For me, growing up in the Sutherland Shire, I was really fortunate to have parents who taught me the value of our community, showing me that everyone in our community has something unique to contribute. It was through their volunteering work and their connections that inspired me to pursue a career in community services. But I would say early on in my career, I wasn't exactly sure which area I wanted to focus on. And during my university studies, I did a placement in palliative care, and that really impacted me. It was listening to people reflect on their lives and hearing their life stories that made me realize that there was a bit of a common theme, and it was around connection and relationships, which mattered most to them in life. And that inspired me to pursue work that drives long-term change, helping individuals shape their futures, but also ensuring that they're able to foster safe connections with community and relationships. And I think then I went on to find myself working in really very specialized fields, so youth, drug and alcohol work, homelessness, mental health space. But through all of those specialist fields, I found that there was really a need for more of a holistic approach to supporting people. And that's exactly what the Family Co does. There's no wrong door here at the Family Co. Individuals and families can turn to us for direct support or connections to the right services. So for me now, living and working in my own community allows me to be part of that change that I want to see locally.
2: That's an amazing story and such inspiration, I suppose, when, you know, palliative care is such a challenging role to play in someone's life because you're at the end of their journey. So, you know, it's nice to hear that you've kind of been inspired by those stories that they share.
3: It was such an incredible experience, and I was so honoured to share that moment in life with them, but also reflect on what mattered most to people in life, and it was around those connections and the relationships they have with people.
2: Yeah, it's beautiful. Can you share a defining moment in your leadership journey that really shaped your approach to that leading with purpose?
3: Yeah, I'm not actually sure that there is a single defining moment in the work that I do.
2: Yeah.
3: But I really do think that there's probably several times where I've received feedback from an individual or family just about the impact that our support has been able to have. And often it's something that I might think is quite small in terms of the level of support that we've provided, but it's had transformative change for that individual. And it's been really, an honour to support people through that journey. There's been moments where individuals I've worked with have been young people who have been homeless and disengaged from school, and we've been able to support them to find accommodation and complete high school. And for them, that has been a pivotal moment in changing the trajectory of their life. And then we've had experiences of supporting women to leave domestic and family violence situations, and watching them go on to thrive really has reinforced the why as to why I do this work. Celebrating their achievements with them, it really reinforces that commitment every day to leading with empathy, ensuring that the voices that of those that we work alongside remain at the heart of every single decision that I make as a leader, that we as an organisation stay focused on. But it also, secondly, I would say, helps to reinforce the importance of collaboration, knowing that sustainable change comes from uniting policymakers, service providers, and communities on a shared vision. So for me, really leading for purpose means always remembering the why we do this work, ensuring that every strategy, partnership, decision aligns to creating safer, stronger futures for individuals and families.
4: Yeah, that's really beautiful. I think it's nice to hear that you don't have that real, like, this is my defining moment, because the role that you play in people's lives, it can be something small to others, but it's so massive to somebody who, you know, thought maybe they wouldn't be able to graduate from high school, or they weren't be able to learn a new skill to be able to be financial stable on their own. So it's, yeah,
3: absolutely. It's every day is inspiring for me. It's really wonderful to do the work that I do.
4: What is the mission, and how do you guys support families in the community?
3: Yeah, our purpose really is around creating safe and positive communities where women, children, young people and families can build capacity to take on life's challenges and realise their best futures. We want to see that all women and children have lead to have safe homes, strong connections to their communities and opportunities to thrive. And we do this through a few different ways. So we have child, youth and family teams that support people with individual case management and therapeutic support, right through to just community education and parenting advice and support programs. We've got some play groups and education programs to support children and young people to thrive. We do a lot of domestic and family violence support, and that's everything from crisis support right through to working with individuals in a one-on-one capacity, supporting them with their identified needs, through to supporting them in a post-DV situation, so helping them to establish themselves and support their next part of their journey. And then lastly, we do a lot of education and training. So it's really important that we also have a preventative approach. So we'll work in a lot of the local high schools, a lot of community and corporate training and education around those topics around child, youth and family development and domestic and family violence.
0: That was Laura Cow from Amplify on 2SSR. She's just joined the Saturday Breakfast team as a contributor, and that was her chat part one with Ashley Danes, who's the CEO of The Family Code. We'll bring you part two next week.
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1: On 94.7, The Pulse. On the way next hour, we've got a couple of superstars. Kingswood Fergus is going to talk to us about their bold new version of Tom Petty's You Wreck Me. That is our AMRAP song of the week. Eskimo Joe have got a brand new single called Miracle Cure. We'll hear all about it from the lead singer, Cav Templey. And The Wire is going to investigate whether technology is bad for your brain. It's all coming up on the show.

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3: 94.7, The Pulse. Hello, good morning, welcome to your Saturday and your weekend. Coming up this hour, The Wire's got a story. Is technology bad for your brain? Well, new research says it might actually help keep your mind sharp. We'll dive into the details shortly. Plus, Kingswood's Fergus joins us to talk about their bold new version of Tom Petty's You Wreck Me, which is our AMRAP Song of the Week. Then we're going to chat with Cav Temperley from Eskimo Joe about their brand new single, Miracle Cure.

0: got our AMRAP Song of the Week on the way. It is from Kingswood. Fergus from the band is going to join us to talk about the single. But before that, the Wired story. Is technology bad for your brain? New research says that it might actually help. They're going to tell you more right after this.
1: It's Saturday Breakfast with Julie Reynolds.
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2: While evidence shows how technology impacts a developing brain, less is known about how technology affects an aging brain. New research from the US has revealed a lifetime relationship with phones, computers, and the internet can actually be good for brain functioning. The study also found no evidence to support concerns that an increasing use of technology worsens the cognitive ability of older people. Jessica O'Brien has this story.
1: In 2012, the term digital dementia was introduced, predicting that increased use and a lifetime exposure to technology worsens our cognitive ability. But today, new research from the United States has found no supporting evidence for digital dementia, but instead showed that lifetime technology use can actually benefit brain function rather than harming it. Dr. Nikki Ann Wilson, a postdoctoral research fellow at the University of New South Wales and researcher at Neuroscience Research Australia, who was not involved in the study, explained the term digital dementia.
3: Digital dementia refers to our over-reliance on technology, creating a decrease in our ability to remember things and sort of think on our own.
1: While evidence shows that excessive technology use by young people can negatively impact their memory and thinking, Nikki Ann said this study showed that across our lifespan, adapting to and using technology might actually have a positive effect on our brains.
3: So it might be that the complexity of engaging with technology is really good for our brains. So learning new things as technology keeps coming out and we're adapting to that. Maintaining connection with other people and actually using technology to help support our brains. We often think that relying on technology is kind of taking the effort away from our brains to sort of, for example, remember a phone number or something like that. Our phones do that for us now. But as we age, some declines in memory and thinking are expected, and older people might actually be using technology to help compensate for these behaviours, which could actually be a good thing.
1: The older people Nikki Ann mentioned are the more than 400,000 people included in the research. The authors analysed 57 studies which looked at how people aged over 50 were using digital technology and their rate of cognitive decline.
3: They're really the first generation now who have used technology across their working life. So we have this really exciting opportunity to see what that means for our brains as we age.
1: What the study found is people over 50 years old adapting to and using computers, phones, and the internet might actually be associated with lower cognitive decline rates.
3: Using technology is quite a complex aspect of thinking. So adapting to those software updates and learning new things can actually be beneficial for our brains. But it also might help us stay socially engaged. So there's a lot of our communication now that's done online, and technology can help connect older people when families are spread around the world or people are using technology and Facebook and things like that in different ways to connect these days.
1: Yet it's important to balance these benefits with the potential harms that technology can cause. To find this balance, Nikki Ann said this study, among other evidence, is addressing how we use technology rather than how much we use it.
3: Things like passive scrolling through social media or watching TV in the past or something simple where you're not really engaging with the technology, that's not so good for our brains because it can be quite isolating. It's something we do on our own. It's not really stimulating our brains. But other forms of using technology, such as interacting with other people, using it to sort of study, there's a lot of online learning opportunities.
1: This study has shown that how people interact with technology can support their memory, thinking, and brain function as they age. The study excites Nikki Ann because it shows technology can be good for our brains, despite our ever-changing relationship with it.
3: Historically, with all the changes that have already occurred in our technological advances, there's actually some benefit for our brains. So it's encouraging to think that what comes next might also be beneficial. But of course, a lot of science is done backwards. We can only see the effects of technology on how we think and remember and how we age looking backwards. And this study is a really good example of that by looking at people who've been using technology all across their lives. But in regards to what AI and other forms of technology that are still emerging might mean for our brains, we really can't say. But I think the key takeaway is to think that technology isn't all bad. Our ability to adapt to technology, how we use technology, that's going to be the more important question rather than is technology simply good or bad for us.
1: Nikki Ann said the study is important because it offers some balance to the argument that technology is only bad, and it suggests that our future relationship with technology can balance both its benefits and harms.
3: We need to come together and work out how is the best way to deal with the emerging technology, how we can support young people to use technology in a way which supports their learning rather than causes harm. And we know that there are some negative aspects of technology use in younger people, particularly on mental health, for example. So teaching people how to use technology in a way which supports their brain is going to be really important in the future.
2: Dr. Nikki Ann Wilson, Postdoctorate Research Fellow at the University of New South Wales, researcher at Neuroscience Research Australia. Ending that report by Jessica O'Brien.
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0: before this hour is through. We're going to chat with Cav Tepoli from Eskimo Joe about their brand new single Miracle Cure and a whole lot of other stuff. But right now, it is time for the AMRAP Song of the Week. Kingswood's Fergus joins us up next to talk about their bold new version of Tom Petty's You Wreck Me. It's our AMRAP Song of the Week, right after this.
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3: It's Saturday Breakfast with Julie Reynolds
0: on 94.7 The Pulse. It's time for the AMRAP Song of the Week, and this time it is a Tom Petty cover from the band Kingswood. The song is called You Wreck Me, and we got Ferg from the band on the show to tell us all about it. G'day, how you doing?
4: Hey, great, Julie. How are you?
0: Not too bad. Now, covers, that's not really your thing, is it?
4: No, I don't think we've ever put out a cover as a single. We've done a couple of sort of old traditional throwbacks across our time, but never as a lead single before. We felt it was a good time. Tom Petty's definitely influenced our new album. So before we start releasing music from that, we thought this was a nice taste tester.
0: So tell us the name of the album as well.
4: Well, there is no name at the moment. It's
0: Julie's album. There you go.
4: That's right, Julie's album. It's about three quarters finished. It'll come out probably next year, if not later this year. But no, I think early next year. We're going to start releasing some songs off it shortly.
0: How do you get to make an album and write music? Because you're in the middle of a huge tour at the moment, aren't you?
4: Yeah, I know. Well, we've had a few months off back in Melbourne, and we've been working on this album sort of on and off for a while whenever we have a break from touring. We do tour an awful lot. It's almost finished. There's a few more little things to tidy up, but now is the deciding which song to put out and what order and making film clips and all that kind of thing, which is it's great fun.
0: And I suppose nowadays, back in the day, I suppose, and you know, when you meet people on the road, they would probably tell you how it was back in the day. But now a band like Kingswood, you got more control over what you put out, don't you? You can...
4: Yeah,
0: clips and
4: that's right.
0: Use the songs.
4: Yeah, we've always been like this, but yeah, it's all Alex and I deciding what the song's going to be and how we're going to put them out and what the clips are, and it's a big sort of artistic project, absolutely.
0: Well, a lot of people stream worldwide, so it's not just Australia. Multi-platinum, gold ARIA certified, so you must be doing something right. let's go back to the single You Wreck Me. What do you get from that song? I mean, you were saying that Tom Petty's definitely an influence, and boy, weren't we all sad when we lost him so quickly. But
4: yeah,
0: what does that song mean to you guys to be the one that you chose?
4: Well, we started playing it sort of for fun, and then we threw it into the set a few times when we were touring, and it really went off well. So, someone mentioned, why don't we put it out as a single? And Al and I were like, well, we don't really do that. But then I think, you know, our own song sort of got delayed and we wanted to put some music out. So we decided to put this one out. But the reason I love this song is I think it's often misinterpreted. When people hear, you know, You Wreck Me, it's almost like it's a heartbreak song, like, you know, she's broken his heart. But if you look at interviews with Tom, when he's saying You Wreck Me, it's like, I'm so in love with you, you've got me, you know what I mean? Like he loves her, oh, she wrecks me, you know what I mean? It's actually a really positive message. It's not sad, it's not, she hasn't left him or anything. He's just, it's summing up that epitome of being completely taken by someone and then blowing you away.
0: When she walks in the room
4: and everything else disappears and you're just completely wrecked by her, yeah.
0: That's a bit Kingswood-y. Actually,
4: I think so. That's probably why we liked it.
0: Because, like, you know, just going back through the back catalogue, there's a lot of relationship stuff and a lot of in-love stuff as well. Why not? Makes the world go round. Speaking of touring, you're just about to head off, but I did want to mention while I've got you here that Claptrap is a great sort of doco. It's a peek behind the curtain about what happens with Kingswood. How many hometown tours did you do? Is it over 100?
4: Yeah, so in 2023, after COVID, we decided to do...
0: a million shows.
4: 100 shows was the goal. I think we ended up doing 112. But yeah, and a guy came on the road with us and filmed everything and made a documentary about the tour, which it's finished its cinema run. And now they're just talking with streaming services to see where it will be. But we'll certainly let people know when the film is available to watch online. But yeah, we kick off this tour in a couple of weeks, and we're, you know, starting off in Victoria, then heading to South Australia.
0: When you're doing something like Claptrap, that everyone's going to get to see if they missed it at the cinemas, it's a really unique experience, isn't it? The energy between performer and, I'm not just going to say fans, because it's lovers of music and people who appreciate you, which I think is a little bit more, I don't know, in 2025, a little bit more descriptive about the people that come along and see a band. From your perspective, when you get to see what we all see, how does that feel for you?
4: Yeah, I think that time in our lives was, you know, now 2 years ago. So looking back and watching the film, it's kind of like it's very separated from the person I was and what I was going through.
0: Yeah.
4: But yeah, the reason I love it is because it's a really good look at the psychology of being a musician. And I think the main theme is kind of, you know, what you sacrifice or deal with to pursue an art form. And so if I take out all my, you know, personal things about the film, I think it's brilliant on its own. And it's not a Kingswood documentary about that we've made. We were just the subjects of the film.
0: Yeah.
4: So I think it's great. I think it's going to be really good to watch it in, you know, in 10 years and look back. And you know, it's also, it takes you all around Australia on our tour bus. And it's great. So, yeah, if you follow Kingswood Band or keep in touch with us on the mailing list, you'll certainly be the first to hear about when you can see it.
0: I suppose as a songwriter yourself, it's all about the story, isn't it?
4: Absolutely. Yeah. I'm always looking for stories to tell, and whether it's my own or interpretations of things I experience in life. And when you're on the road, you certainly find a lot of inspiration.
0: So if someone's brand new to the planet and they're brand new to Kingswood, how would you describe the music that you present? It's a bit Americana.
4: Well, we sort of change over time. We're a band that doesn't like to sort of rinse and repeat the same album or the same style. You know, we move on and experience different things and are inspired by different music and different things. So we wouldn't sit there and go, oh, this is a bit different, we can't do this. We will go down whatever path we're led on by life. We started out as sort of like a Queens of the Stone Age kind of rock and roll band.
0: Oh, yeah.
4: And then, yeah, some sort of bluesy Americana kind of feelings. And then it sort of started to become a bit more country, a bit more that, like, you know, Lynyrd Skynyrdy, you know, that kind of country, not so much like sitting on the porch kind of country. And then the new record is similar, but more down that

up next, what a buzz. We've got Cav Temperley from Eskimo Joe. The band's just dropped their brand new single, Miracle Cure. Cav's here to tell us all about the new track and what's next for Eskimo Joe, right after this.

0: It's Saturday Breakfast with Julie Reynolds on 94.7 The Pulse. Please welcome to the show one of my absolute favourites. I've seen him recently and I'm going to tell him more about that as part of the Red Hot Summer Tour. The man I speak about is Cav Tempoli. Welcome.
1: Hi, Julie. How are you going?
0: Good. Now, you're in Perth at the moment, so it's the middle of the night, rock star hours.
1: Yes. Well, that's how we roll in rock and roll land.
0: Exactly. So you have been doing a few shows recently, haven't you?
1: Yeah. Well, like you said, we just completed the Red Hot Summer Tour, which was really good fun. Great bands, you know, good hangs with all the other band and amazing crowd. I think, interestingly enough, when we came to Adelaide, we had to, I think, open up the show or play really early because we had to get a plane that afternoon to go and do another show. So it was actually like a bit of an outlier show, that one, but it was fantastic. We got there and everyone came to the front of the stage and got right into it, and it was great fun.
0: Yeah, and I think you went back to Perth maybe to do something there.
1: Yeah, we had another show on in Perth and then on with the Red Hot Summer Tour, yeah.
0: Is it different to open up because you don't know what to expect? What's the crowd going to be like? Are they warmed up and are they ready to go?
1: For that particular show, we knew it was going to be fine because there was lines of people waiting to go in, all drinking their beers in camp before they even walked in. So we were like, well, this is going to be pretty loose and fun. One of the things about it is it was definitely red and hot. We were generally playing about 5:30 in the afternoon when it was like 4:30 to 5:30 and when, it, you know, on the East Coast especially, it was at its peak heat of the day. So we were kind of doing this war of attrition against the sun every day, but having a good time. So I think we were relieved when we got on in Adelaide and it was midday and it wasn't quite the heat of the day. So, it was good.
0: And I tell you, to go to some of those festivals, you really want to be there because you have the sun burning out your retinas.
1: Yeah.
0: We've got it in the back of our heads, but there's nothing like it. Live music.
1: I mean, look, I think it's one of those things, you know, especially coming out of the whole COVID era. I think all the musicians went into that time off with, you know, quite happily. They were like, oh, wow, we don't have to go on the road again. But then we quickly realized that, you know, this is what we do, you know, like getting in front of people and playing live shows is the one thing we worked out during COVID you could not replicate, you know. You could do this Zoom, you know, live concerts or you could do this for that, but there's nothing like being, you know, going and seeing your favorite band. It's you know, there's an energy to it that's tangible that you can't replace.
0: I think that's why crowds really are looking for the bands that they love to go and see again. I can remember the first time I interviewed you was, is it 2003 you did Big Day Out?
1: Yep, that sounds about right. Yep, that would have been. Maybe, I think we did 2000 and, because it would have been the year after our records came out. So it would have been 2002 and then 2005 and then we would have done it again in 2007 and then again in 2009.
0: Oh, yeah. I reckon it was 2009. There you go. Okay. That makes more sense to me.
1: Yeah.
0: And that was like one of the last Big Day Outs, wasn't it?
1: Yeah, that was kind of when it almost hit its peak and then it kind of, you know, started to, the time of the mega festival seemed to kind of come down a little bit after that. But yeah, that particular run was massive. Like when we did Sydney, they did like two shows in a row there at Homebush of 75,000 people. So they were huge. They were really big shows.
0: So those 75,000 people, so we go back to 2009, a little while ago, they've got married, they've had a bunch of kids, and now those kids don't want to hang out with them anymore because they're not cool. But those people know that they are cool, so they want to come out and see Eskimo Joe. They also want to hear some new music, and that's exactly what you've done for us. You've got a new single out, Miracle Cure. Tell us about that one.
1: Yeah, Miracle Cure is a song about, it kind of came about from, like, I had a little voice memo where I, you know, I've got a million voice memos in my phone, but I stupidly don't name any of them. But I think myself and Joel were sitting down to go, we're like, oh, let's write a song. So we, you know, pulled out the old voice memos, went through all the million ideas. And this one idea was me at some point in time, you know, singing what would become the chorus to Miracle Cure. And we sat down, we talked about what that meant to us, you know, the lyrics that were there. And we ended up at this place of hope, you know, like hope being the most powerful emotion that we have and the most powerful motivator. And sometimes, you know, giving that hope to someone else is a really vulnerable thing. And that's where the kind of lyrics started to evolve from. But we were doing this quite extensive acoustic national tour around Australia, mainly playing in like country towns and regions. And we, you know, we had lots of time backstage with acoustic guitars, so we just chipped away at this song over the period of, you know, 30 odd shows. And by the end of it, we had the song Miracle Cure, and went into the studio, recorded it, got to do a video clip this time around, and it was great. And now it's out in the world and we're stoked.
0: When was the last time that you were writing songs for Eskimo Joe? Because obviously you've done your own thing solo.
1: I mean, I'm continuously writing songs all the time, and whether they end up, you know, getting to become Eskimo Joe songs or just a solo song or someone else's song on a record is always just down to the process that I go through. And so for an Eskimo Joe song, it's generally a lot of the time me and Joel sitting down and workshopping a song. And then, you know, by the time we put it through that machine, it turns into an Eskimo Joe song. But, you know, we kind of took a bit of a hiatus from that, you know, 9 to 5 of doing Eskimo Joe in about 2014. We kind of stepped away for a year or two just to do some other projects. And it wasn't until, you know, the COVID thing happened that we finally decided, or maybe we, you know, wouldn't it be fun to get together and write a song? And so we did a couple of them, but it wasn't until, I guess, we were out there playing shows again. And, you know, so much of what we do over the years and how we built up, you know, Eskimo Joe is that we would go out, play a record, and we'd get this reaction from the crowd. And if the reaction was like they clapped at that bit or thought that bit was really good,
0: yeah,
1: then we'd be like, oh, cool, let's incorporate that into the next song we write. And so we'd gone out and we'd played a whole bunch of these big shows like the Good Things Festival, and there were these kind of almost Big Day Out-esque shows. And so we'd put out 2 new songs, like I mentioned, with Eskies from 2020 and 2021 or something. But it wasn't until we did those shows that we were like kind of reminded of our sense of identity of who we are as a band, as Eskimo Joe. And so that's when we sat down and wrote a song called The First Time. And I think that was the most, like, back to your question, you know, how do we go about writing an Eskimo Joe song? There was a real intention there. We were like, okay, we know what we're writing for. We know we're writing for these people, you know, who come to our shows and love all our other songs. And then that song just seemed to kind of, like, the other 2 tracks we wrote were cool, but this song just seemed to kind of feel more like this Eskimo Joe song. And we instantly started playing that live, and it went really, really well. And we're actually up for an APRA award for that song in a couple of weeks, which is exciting. And so I think off the back of that, you know, we kind of rediscovered our sense of identity as a band. And again, back to your question, you know, there's a million musical ideas floating around all the time. It's just about the process of, you know, where do they end up? And for us in Eskimo Joe, it's about us sitting down together as a band, workshopping that song, you know, turning into a song that we know the people who love our band are going to want to listen to.
0: In the back of your mind, the other half of you is probably always writing a song, which is why you've got all those voice memos.
1: Yeah, so, I'm always in a constant state of writing songs in my head, and I think that can probably be annoying to my family members who kind of ask me a question and I'm kind of half
0: do,
1: in that
0: do,
1: question.
0: Do, do, do.
1: Yeah, exactly, and half kind of, because it's like songwriting is a little bit like problem solving. Not that I'm very good at maths in any way, shape or form, but it's like an equation that, you know, that you have to continuously work at. And you're trying to work out all the ways that this thing could become this final idea. So it's like your brain, I call it my magic number generator. Your brain's kind of continuously ticking along on these ideas in the background all the time.
0: I bet you're that person that in the middle of the night, you're just about to go to sleep and a really great idea comes up. Have you had that really great idea that slipped away because you didn't grab your phone and do into it?
1: If you don't do into it, those ideas will always slip away in the middle of the night. The part of your brain that wants to go to sleep will always convince you that you'll be fine, and you'll remember it. It'll be fine. And then, of course, the next day you wake up and it's gone. So, yeah, you have to capture those ideas straight away as they come.
0: And it's still fun, isn't it?
1: Absolutely. I mean, I love it. It's kind of, I don't know if fun is the word, but I love it. With Eskies at the moment, it's great because we do kind of like one or two songs a year, and we can just kind of do that as we do all our other projects over here. And that works really well for us. But, you know, if you're doing an album, you know, or any kind of big creative project, I think the thing that I forget about every time is how much work's involved. You know, I always get to the 3-quarter mark and be like, oh my God.
0: What am I doing?
1: So much work. Why do I do this to myself? But, you know, I'm clearly a sucker for punishment because I keep doing it over and over again.
0: Performing live has got to be the great payoff as well.
1: It is a great payoff. I mean, sometimes it's, you know, like any work environment, you know, it's just sometimes about a good combination of people that you're working with, and everyone has good days and bad days. But, you know, when we go out on the road with Eskies, generally there's, you know, the three of us in the studio who write and record all the music. Then we've generally got two session musos who come out and play with us. And then we've got a front of house guy, we've got a fallback guy. And, you know, all these combinations of people, you know, when you get on the road, really make or break touring. And like, we've had times where it's been pretty fun, but it hasn't been the greatest combination of people on the road. Whereas right now, well, you know, the band that we have together, which is Paul Keenan on drums, who's, he played with us all through the Black Fingernails and A Song Is the City era, then went off and had many, many children. And then we've got Timothy Nelson on keyboard, who is just an amazing singer-songwriter in his own right. And it's just a really good combination of personalities. And so when we get on stage, that chemistry is right, and we have a great time doing it. I feel really lucky when we're in those scenarios, because that's quite, you can't plan for that stuff. It just happens serendipitously.
0: It's really great to see more festivals coming out where we can actually get a really great taste of what it is that we loved about you, and see your hands in the air and people clapping and, you know, sweating and dropping like flies because it's really hot. It's all part of it. Yeah. Yeah. Can I get you to introduce a brand new song? We're going to play it now, Kev Templey from Eskimo Joe.
1: I'm very happy to introduce our new song, Miracle Cure, by our band, Eskimo Joe. Enjoy.

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1: On 94.7, The Pulse. Coming up next hour, we've got plenty of good stuff coming. Jack Hodgins from Vinyl Vibes brings you part one of his chat with Ian Pee-wee Wilson from the Deltines. Got an 80s music common thread that you can guess or not, depends on how you feel. And Murph's coming up with a top five countdown. We're going to celebrate the Queen of Australian Pop.

0: Almost one in three Australians has high blood pressure. You could be one of them. 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
1: 94.7, The Pulse. Welcome to the last hour of the show. We've still got plenty of good stuff coming your way. First off, we are spinning back the clock with Vinyl Vibes. Jack Hodgson sits down with Aussie music royalty Ian Pee-wee Wilson from the Deltines. It's part one of a brilliant chat packed with stories from the surf club days to their rock and roll legacy. Then it's time to test your 80s music smarts. I've got three classic tracks with one sneaky common thread. Can you guess what links them before the last one plays? Listen closely. It's all about connection. And hang tight, because Murph is gearing up with his top five countdown. Going to celebrate the one and only diva of Australian music. She's the queen of pop. I'll leave it to you to guess who you think it might be.

0: something a little different this morning. Going to challenge your brain with an 80s common thread. Before that, though, it is time to hand it over to Vinyl Vibes' Jack Hodgins. He's bringing us part one of a very special conversation with Aussie music legend Ian Peewee Wilson from the Deltones. Now, they'll talk from the beachside harmonies of the 60s to the group's lasting legacy, and Peewee shares unforgettable stories from his time with one of Australia's most iconic vocal groups. It's a trip through the golden days of rock and roll, doo-wops, and the evolution of a band that helped shape the Aussie sound. So let's get into it. It's right after this.
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2: G'day groovers, rockers and in between. This is Vinyl Vibes. I'm your host, Jack Hodgins. Today we're talking with founding member of the Deltones, Ian Peewee Wilson. The Deltones were formed in 1958 and would be a part of what would become known as the first wave of pop music in Australia. They experienced their first era of success in the late 50s and early 60s with songs such as Come a Little Bit Closer and Get a Little Dirt on Your Hands. During the later 60s and throughout the 1970s, their fame faded as music tastes changed. However, despite this, they made a massive comeback in the 1980s with their album Pop Till You Drop. Peewee wrote about his time in the band in his 2013 book, Come a Little Bit Closer, and the group did their last tour in 2016. G'day, Peewee, and welcome to Vinyl Vibes.
3: Good morning, Jay. Great to talk to you.
2: Let's start off at the beginning, Peewee. You were born in 1940 in Sydney. What can you tell me about Sydney at that point in time?
3: I live not very far from Bronte Beach, around about 500 metres from the beach, overlooking the beach in the third-storey flat that I live with Mum and Dad. Spent all my formative years on the beach. So it was a great place to grow up and a great environment. It was a fantastic time. Post-war period, so our parents were all in good shape and they were all happy, and it was a happy time.
2: What was some of the music you were kind of growing up? Like, it's born in 1940, I mean, like, you would have probably heard a lot of, like, were your parents, like, into the jazz music of the 40s? Like, did you grow up with that?
3: They certainly were. They were into swing music and they used to dance away. And I was too. I mean, during the 50s, the 40s music was still hot on the radio, but it was quite eclectic, the radio back then. I mean, there was all sorts of songs on there. There was folk music and there was novelty music. Songs like Purple People Eater and Itchy Witchy Teeny Weeny Polka Dot Bikini was another song that was a big hit. Also, we had Sinatra, we had Crosby, we had all those many, many varieties of singers that were on there. So the hit play was something very, very special. It was all different types of music. So I grew up in that time, and that sort of reflected when we first started the band, was we weren't too sure just what genre of music we were going to settle on.
2: I mean, of course, I've heard that a big influence on the Deltones was the Diamonds, the American group, the Diamonds. Do you remember hearing them, like, for the first time?
3: Oh, yes, indeed. In fact, we modelled ourselves off that band. You know, most of us around that first wave of Australian music were searching around, and the Diamonds we settled on as the music that we wanted to do, because it had the same vocal arrangement, the two top tenors and the baritone and the bass voice, and they were white, of course. We didn't understand the difference between the black and white music. We could certainly sing the harmonies of the black music at the time, like the Drifters and the Platters and so forth, but we certainly couldn't sort of quite get the feel. We didn't quite know the difference between the black music and the white music, and the white music and the white bands were sort of ripping off the black music. The Diamonds were doing the same thing, but their song Walking Along and Little Darling we did in our first set that we had.
2: Yeah, and of course, I mean, you mentioned earlier that you love the beach, and of course you're a part of the local surf club, and from what I understand, that's how the Deltones kind of formed. Like, the other members were part of the surf club as well. Am I right on that?
3: That's right, exactly. Yeah, we're all members of the Bronte Surf Club and all active lifesavers. So when the song Hang and Fire, written by Ben Acton, the late surf club member, came along, we grabbed it right away. The song Hang and Fire, of course, has no reference to the sort of the Beach Boys or Jan and Dean and those sort of groups with a top falsetto. We still use the Diamonds sort of prototype sound, the doo-wop sound, and so Hang and Fire was a natural hit for us. But of course, the surf music died off after a while, and then we were looking for more sort of pop music rather than surf music.
2: I mean, we're talking like 58 here when you guys formed. I mean, was it pretty easy to get gigs back then? Because I've read that your first gig, I think you like started singing like doo-wop songs randomly somewhere, and a restaurant owner like heard you and booked you. I mean, was it pretty easy to get gigs back then?
3: When we first started, of course, we sort of followed the American doo-wop sound. We always, as I said before, we were looking towards there for guidance. We would do as the American doo-wop, the coloured doo-wop groups would do. We would pull up, jump out of the car on the side on the footpath and start to harmonise and gather a crowd. We weren't looking for gigs in that first few months of of the formation of the band. But that's what we were doing, and we did that. We were doing the King's Cross in Sydney. We were sort of singing outside a club, and the guy came out, the proprietor, and said, listen, come down and do a couple of songs for us, which we did, and then we were paid in spaghetti and beer. And he sort of said, well, it was a Friday, I think it was. He said, well, look, I'll book you for Saturday night, too, if you can come back. And we thought, oh, maybe whether there is something in this. In terms of answering your question, it was a bit difficult to get gigs when you're not known, but it didn't take long before we were swept up in the gig world, and we were doing pubs and well, we were doing sort of talent quests and so forth, and we were doing quite well. But it was a pretty early start for us, because we kicked into with Johnny O'Keefe when we only had a repertoire of about five songs, so it was a real kick start for us.
4: And I have to ask too, was the spaghetti any good in the end?
3: Not good enough to get us back the next night, no.
4: Talking like your early gigs back then, I mean, because that was, you guys didn't play instruments, that was just harmonising and singing, right?
3: That's right. We were a doo-wop vocal group, and they were very popular in those days, the vocal groups. As I mentioned before, those names like the Platters and the Diamonds and the Drifters, all of these groups, and the Diamonds, of course, all of these groups, we had the right sort of vocal ensemble, so it was naturally that was the way we were going to go. We never thought of playing instruments, even though Brian Perkins, one of the originals, was a drummer, and Noel Whiteberg, the original lead vocalist, was quite a competent piano player. He did all the harmonies and worked things out. He was the leader of the band, and the rest of us, apart from Perkins, were novice as far as instruments went.
4: And of course, I mean, one of the hardest things in a band is, I think, always trying to find the name. And I mean, was it hard to come up with the name The Deltones? Like, because some bands, like, they go for months trying to find a name and they don't get one. I mean, how did, like, was it a hard process finding a name for your group?
3: Well, it wasn't, because there was quite a few bands around, vocal groups around, that had the starting prefix of Del. As I mentioned, the band before, Del Vikings were one of them. And forget what the other ones were, but nevertheless, it was Warren Lucas, one of the originals, that came up with the name The Deltones. It was quite easy. Del, of course, is Spanish for thee, so it really means the tones.
2: We are talking with founding member of the Deltones, Ian Pee-wee Wilson, on Vinyl Vibes today. In the mid-50s, not only was rock and roll king, but doo-wop was also king. The Diamonds were a Canadian doo-wop group formed in 1953. This group would serve as the basis for what the Deltones would model themselves off, Little Darlin', as performed by the Diamonds, as it sounded in 1957.

0: I love the story when you guys walked into 2GB in Sydney and you were looking for the disc jockey, Bob Rogers, and you wanted to sing for him. And yeah, and then of course you sang for him and he rang up Lee Gordon, and that's how you guys really got started in the business.
1: That's exactly right. We went down from after auditioning for Bob Rogers, who was the DJ at the time. Matter of fact, the interesting thing about Bob Rogers was he was playing a lot of rock and roll. Rock and roll was only just beginning to make an impression on the charts. And after Elvis Presley's Heartbreak Hotel and then songs by the Platters and so forth that followed that, he was getting records that were being brought in from overseas by Qantas air stewards. There was just no, the American record, the Australian record companies, I should say, just weren't even interested in American records at that time. So he was bringing them in from the United States with under the arm of Qantas stewards. So he was really the hip guy at the time. As you mentioned, he did call Lee Gordon, the promoter. I remember Bob Rogers saying to Lee Gordon, "I've got your vocal group here for your backups, or Tab Hunter." After hanging up, he sent us down to his office, and lo and behold, inside there was Dork Lee Gordon, was Johnny O'Keefe, and both of them agreed that the Deltas could do the job. So they handed us the two records and said, "Learn these records." And Johnny O'Keefe said, "Well, you can do some of my backups. So here's a few of my records. Learn off the records, and we'll put you on the show," which we did, and we opened up. And that was only about 2 or 3 months after we formed.
2: I'd like to do the song that I auditioned with for the Deltas all those years ago.

Mess got an Aussie style top five countdown for you from one of our most beloved divas. Before we get there though, I've got a common thread for you. It's a little challenge for an 80s loving brain. Three classic tracks lined up and they all share a common theme. Can you guess what it is? Listen closely to the lyrics and see if you can figure it out before the last song finishes. Here comes track one from Tommy Two Tone. Hey!

0: And that's a wrap on our little 80s throwback, three songs, each telling a story of how we used to reach out and connect. From the mystery of 8675309, Jenny, to the heartfelt I just called to say I love you, and the classic Call Me in the middle from Blondie. It's a reminder of a simpler time when a phone call was the best way to say what was on your mind. Dialing, waiting, hoping there was something special about that connection. Now it's time for Murph's Top 5 Countdown. Gonna celebrate the Queen of Aussie Pop, and it's right after this.
1: It's Saturday Breakfast with Julie Reynolds
0: on 94.7 The Pulse. Welcome to my most favourite part of the show, and I'm not just saying that because he's on the phone. Maybe I am. No, I'm not. It's Steve Murphy with Murph's Top 5 Countdown. Morning, Murph.
2: Morning, Jay Ray. Look, I believe you. You're pretty convincing, so let's go with it. Why not?
0: And what are we going to do this week? I think I know, but you tell us, Steve.
2: She's the most successful Australian female of all time. I think you know who I'm talking about.
0: It wouldn't be Kylie Minogue.
2: What's her face? Yes, it is. Well done. I've got to say, she's never has been really the world's best singer. I think everyone would agree with that. But she still sing, and she did confide in me in particular, which of course got a few high notes, and she nailed that. So I've got to say, she can still sing, and the concert itself, not surprisingly, was pretty impressive, Jay Ray. You missed a good show.
0: Yeah, no, I'm a big fan of the old Kylie Minogue. I was next door singing Enola Gay with OMD.
2: Oh, that's right. They're on the same time. Yes, yeah, so there you go. Anyway, let's talk about Kylie, shall we? Kylie Ann Minogue, who, of course, was born in Melbourne on May 28, 1968, which if you do the maths, Jay Ray, makes her 56. She's doing all right for 56.
0: Yeah.
2: She was born to Dad Ronald and Mum Carolyn, and neither of them had any entertaining background, if you like, although Mum did do dancing in her day, but that was pretty much it. Of course, she was the older sister of Danny, who herself, we all know, had a pretty successful music career of her own, and brother Brendan, who stayed out of the spotlight but was behind the scenes. He was a news cameraman for most of his working life, so I suppose he was kind of involved in the business in a weird kind of a way. Now, of course, Kylie started out as an actress with some small roles in The Sullivans and Skyways when she was very young, before getting a lead role in a show called The Henderson Kids. Do you remember that? I used to love that show, Jerry.
0: I do remember it.
2: Yeah, it was a great show. Apparently, she was often in tears after producers would be yelling at her for forgetting her lines, and was actually dropped from the second season of the show because of that. But as it turned out, it actually turned out to be one of the best things that could happen to her, because she was interested in following a career in music. So apparently she made a demo tape for the producers of Young Talentine, which at the time was had her sister Danny as a regular performer. And she gave her first TV singing performance on that show in 1985. And although she wasn't invited to be a regular cast member of the show, it helped her career blossom unbelievably. In fact, from there, she joined the cast of Neighbours the following year at the age of 17 as mechanic Charlene Mitchell, which of course made her a megastar, not only here but also in the UK, where the show was massive as well. And the romance between her, or her character anyway, and Scott, played of course by Jason Donovan, had a wedding episode in 1987 with the great song Angry Anderson doing Suddenly in it. That's another story for another time.
0: Suddenly you're here with me.
2: I love that song. Apparently that attracted an audience of 20 million viewers. How massive was that? She became the first person to win 4 Logies in 1 year, was the youngest recipient of the Gold Logie Award for most popular personality on Aussie TV. So she was a superstar. Let's talk a bit more about the music though. So apparently, because her first mega hit in Australia, of course, was Locomotion. And during a Fitzroy Football Club benefit concert, apparently she performed I Got You, Babe, as a duet with actor John Waters, who you may or may not know, and then did the Locomotion as an encore. And apparently a producer by the name of Greg Pethrick arranged for her to record a demo of the Locomotion. It was sent to the head of Mushroom Records, the legendary Michael Gudinski, who decided to sign Kylie in early 1987 based on mainly her popularity from Neighbours. That was a pretty good move, as it turned out, Julie, as I'm sure you'd agree. Like I said, it was her first single in Australia, which was released in 87, the week after the wedding episode of Neighbours premiered, so great timing, would go on to become the best-selling single of the whole of the 80s in Australia, and obviously is amongst our top five, which we'll get to soon. But Kylie would go on to have 10 number one hits in Australia, and of course a stack of other top 10 and top 20 hits. Although it's safe to say the hits have sort of dried up a bit. In fact, since 2010, she's only had 3 top 20 hits, they being All the Lovers in 2010, Time Bomb in 2012, and Padam Padam in 2023. But it's safe to say she's had a pretty good life and a pretty good career. Of course, she was diagnosed with breast cancer in 2005, which was a hiccup, to say the least.
0: Yeah.
2: And relationships haven't been great for her. She was with Jason Donovan in real life for a couple of years. A few other serious relationships, if you like, including one with Olivia Martinez, the French actor, which ended in 2007. Was engaged to another actor till 2017. And then had a five-year relationship with an executive until 2023. So you're not so lucky in love, unfortunately.
0: Well, you're forgetting the big one.
2: Who's that? Me?
0: Michael.
2: No, I ended it. Oh, the Hutchins variety.
0: Yes. Yeah, we all know that you and Kylie broke up and it was you. Mr. Hutchins.
2: Are we talking about the Michael Hutchins one? I don't know if we want to go there, do we? It was always an interesting relationship, but yes, she has some
0: unsuccessful relationships. You're just jealous because she left, went straight into Michael's arms. There you go.
2: Pretty much.
0: There's a rumour. It's not true, but it's a rumour.
2: It's a rumour and I like it.
0: Good on you, Kylie.
2: Let's get into the top five biggest selling songs of Kylie Minogue in Australia, shall we?
0: Yeah.
2: And at number five, a song from the year 2000. So after leaving her then record label Deconstruction Records in 98, she signed a deal with British label Parlophone, of course, Beatles label, among other artists over the years. The same year, began recording her album Light Years. Now, the following year, she released her comeback single called Spinning Around, which, of course, was huge here in Australia and also in Europe, and led to her releasing a follow-up single from Light Years, which is the song we're about to play. On a Night Like This, it is, of course, which was really originally written for a Swedish recording artist by the name of Pandora, by four blokes. Pandora did record it for her 1999 album, No Regrets. But the writers were pretty disappointed at its lack of success, so they handed it to Parlophone and suggested Kylie record her vocals. And she did, and look what happened. It was a mega hit. So number five, On a Night Like This.

0: I tell you, that's a floor filler back in the day on the disco floor. Do you remember?
1: Absolutely. It's a platter that matters or something like that. Is that what they used to say?
0: That's the one.
1: So we move on to the number four song. And this was a song that got to number one in 1994. And it was her first single after leaving her then record label, PWL. So she signed the deal with Deconstruction Records, as we mentioned earlier, which was a dance label in the UK. Apparently she began to feel a bit like a puppet and like that she needed some freedom. So news that Kylie had spent with PWL spread throughout the music industry, and the producer by the name of Dave Seaman and also a producer by the name of Steve Anderson heard about this, also known as the Brothers in Rhythm, and they'd previously remixed a track for her. So they rang her up and asked her what they could do for her and whether they could write a song for her. So they arranged a meeting to discuss what she wanted to do, and she was all up for it. So the producers were pretty surprised by the direction that she wanted to go down. She said, Dave Seaman said, I think at this point in her career, her persona was bigger than the music, and everybody was kind of willing her to make a more credible record. She apparently had outgrown the pop music she'd been making until then. So like many of her hits, this one was written pretty quickly. In fact, written in apparently around an hour or so. Can you believe it? According to Dave, it just all kind of flowed out and slotted into place, which is usually the case with the good stuff, he said. He was right. It's a great song. Confide in Me at number four.

0: Yep, Ripper track. Ripper track, love it. Really good.
1: Love it, love it, love it. We go back to 1987 for her third biggest song. It was her first mega hit in the UK. It was the second song she released here after Locomotion. It is, of course, I Should Be So Lucky, which was allegedly put together in 40 minutes. Apparently, Mike Stock of Stock, Aitken, Waterman fame, who, of course, were massive for Kylie, apparently wrote the lyrics based on little bits and pieces that you heard about her. So the story goes that after the success of the Locomotion song here in Australia, Stock, Aitken, and Waterman were keen for her to be a superstar in the UK, and they were very successful at the time. Apparently, she'd signed up a year earlier, so the story goes, but when she turned up to the studio for the first time, Stock, Aitken, and Waterman realised that they hadn't written any songs for her, so they wrote this song very quickly, and within 2 hours, not only had the song been written, but she'd finished recording it. And after recording the song, apparently Stock said that he was pretty sure they would never see Kylie again. In fact, they didn't even listen back to the song that they just worked on with her, saying that, "I can remember being at a Christmas party and hearing this record that was so good that I went over to asked the DJ who it was. It turned out to be Kylie, and we completely underestimated her popularity." Well, I Should Be So Lucky would go on to be her first number one hit in the UK, as I said, and began this unbelievable partnership with Stock, Aitken, and Waterman that would last for 4 years. At number three, I Should Be So Lucky.

0: sing along.
1: How can you not? We move on to the number two song. This song we've already talked about already, and it was her, as I mentioned, first number one hit here in Australia. It is, of course, The Locomotion, which was originally done, well, it's been originally done by many people, but originally, as in first ever version, done by Little Eva way back in 1962, which sounded a bit like this. Yeah.

0: another dance floor filler. They all are. I tell you, I've got a little story about this. I fancied myself as being a bit of a singer back in the day. And the two songs that I thought that I was going to release as my hit songs in the 80s, this is what I thought I was going to do. I was going to do Locomotion, right?
1: And is this before Kylie did it or?
0: Before Kylie and Venus. They were the two songs that I was going to do. They both ended up in the Stock Aitman and Waterman family. One was Bananarama with Venus and, and Kylie with Locomotion. And I'm like, aw.
1: We could have been doing a top five about your songs.
0: Exactly.
1: What could have been, J-Ray?
0: Well, exactly. Kylie stole my number one. And I auditioned for Neighbours once. Here you go.
1: Is that right? Oh my God.
0: I've taken it away from Kylie and made it all by myself. So I better, I better turn that back around again. Forget about me. Let's go on to Kylie.
1: Let's do that, shall we? Before we get to the number one song, I mentioned at the start that she's had 10 number ones over the years here in Australia. Five of them obviously feature in this top five. Here's a bit of the other five and some interesting songs in there and some interesting omissions as well.

0: So we had Got to Be Certain from 1988, Spinning Around from the year 2000, In Your Eyes from 2002, Slow from 2003, and Two Hearts from 2007. A couple of songs there I don't think I would have picked without checking my facts to make sure they actually got to number one. Yeah, but anyway. So we move on to the number one song, J-Ray. Any ideas what it might be?
1: Yes. But I'm not going to say.
0: Well, it was a hit in 2001, and following the success of Light Years, which was basically a comeback album for Kylie, her then record label Parlophone were pretty keen to capitalize on this new comeback success of hers. It was a song that was only the second that co-writers Kathy Dennis and Rob Davis had done together. Rob saying that we wrote the song at home in my old house in the autumn of 2000. We had 2 days together, and on the second day we wrote this song. It was written in just 3.5 hours, and Kathy Dennis described the experience of writing the song as the easiest process. The chemicals were all happy and working together, she said. Wow, was that easy to write a song as massive as this? I wish I'd known the formula. The song, of course, I'm talking about is Can't Get You Out of My Head.
1: What
0: featuring probably the most well-known part is the la la bit, la la la, with Kathy saying that we had the Can't Get You Out of My Head bit and we had the bridge, but it needed another hook, and that was the la la, as we knew it didn't need another lyric, so I just went la la la and turned out to be a fantastic move, obviously.
1: Yeah.
0: After sending the complete song back to music manager Simon Fuller, who had put those two together in the first place to write it, it was decided that it wasn't quite the right match for his then project, S Club 7. That was the original plan. S Club 7, we're going to sing it. Yeah. It was then offered to Sophie Ellis-Bextor, who turned it down. God, I bet she regrets that to this day.
1: Yeah, she would have done a good job with that.
0: I agree. Before Kylie's come and got a hold of it, and as we say pretty much every week on this segment, the rest is history. apparently, Kylie said the first time she was played the song, she knew after 20 seconds how important the song would be for her, and it certainly was. It basically rejuvenated her career, didn't it? She said, I couldn't even fathom what I was hearing. It just did something. I was beside myself, she said. Then at the end of the song, panic set in. I was saying, are you sure we've got this song? Don't tell me that we don't. Is it secured? Can we have it? And we did. This kickstarted a whole different phase in her career, she said, and it has been, to this day, her most successful single here in Australia, in fact, for that matter, around the world. So let's hear it in full. Can't Get You Out of My Head, Kylie's biggest song of all time in Australia.
1: Fantastic. Good on you, Murph. We'll catch up with you next week. Got anything good for us? Oh, no, don't tell us. Surprise us.
0: Okay. Let's leave it at that.
1: Could be anything.
0: Pretty much.
1: Could be anything. Good on you. And it's time for me to get out of here as well. Here is your Kylie Minogue with what song, Murph?
0: Can't Get You Out of My Head, la, la, la.
1: Catch you next time.

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2: Temperature-wise, the most boring weather report I've done. 18 degrees every day for the next week. Only broken up by the fact we're going to have rain Sunday, Monday, fair bit on Tuesday, and a bit on Wednesday. I think the drought will officially be broken by next Friday, all going well.

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1: It
0: good morning, listeners.
1: We're up and about this morning.
0: The first thing I've noticed, Mitch, is how much more room there is in the studio.
1: Oh, is there more room? My God.
0: And intelligence.
1: Hey? Well, I don't know about intelligence. We haven't worked that out yet.
0: Yeah,
1: there's certainly more room. That was Melissa just texting in saying she misses the big fella. She doesn't really, Andy. She's just kidding you.
0: You're just making things up to start trouble, aren't you, Mitch? I'm horrible. Good morning, listeners. Hashtag giddy up 94.7 The Pulse. Of course, the great man, the mayor without the hair, John Mitchell, is here as per every week. Good morning, Mitch. How are you?
1: Good morning, Spider. How are you? Going well? Going well, mate.
0: That's good. That's good. Of course, our man behind the panel, who's become an integral part of this show by keeping us in line and probably keeping us on air, Rob Cameron. How are you, mate?
2: Good morning, gentlemen. It's going to be a bit different today. I don't know what you're going to do to fill in the rugby segment this week.
1: Or the private schoolboy section.
0: I think we'll just vacuum the carpet. And, of course, the voice of the GDFNL, the great man, Mr. Robbie. Grubbications, how are you, mate?
3: I'm very well. G'day, listeners. G'day, everybody. And I know the ratings have taken a bit of a hit. We're back.
1: You weren't that happy about the promo we did. I did, Grubby. I forgot to mention you. Then I give you a whole promo on your own.
3: Well, yeah. Well, I've got to be a bit careful. Don't be like Andy and use profane language. But fancy leaving me out of that. I thought, well, you know, had Andy you been here today, I don't think I'd have bothered coming.
1: Well, that's fair enough.
0: Let's be honest, Grub. We used to take bets on who'd swear first on the radio. One of your on the GD commentary, one of the guests or you.
3: Yeah. Well,
0: so let's cut him some slack.
1: We don't cut him any slack. Why would we do that?
3: We have to pass players. Were you in there that day? We had Billy Hudson in there.
0: Yes.
3: He dropped it twice. Yeah. And Billy, please,
0: The first three words, it was out.
3: He said, aren't we on time delay? I said, no, we're not.
0: And just to prove we weren't, he went and did it again.
3: He did it again.
0: So it was good fun. Mitch, how's your week been, mate?
1: No, good. I've been busy. We had a board meeting at Bow and Water and, I'm with Rob hoping the drought breaks because it certainly is very, very dry and has been dry for a long time. And the water levels indicate that for sure. But I had a board meeting there. Just went up the bowls club, did a bit of work up there and had a bit of a bowl and looked after everything that you do when you're a grandfather and had a normal week, Spider, which was good.
0: Which is fantastic. What about you, Grub? I haven't spoken to you for a while, mate.
3: Yeah, just pretty same old. I'm actually hoping for that drought to break myself because I got next Friday off. Because I turn 49 next Friday, maybe 64.
0: It's about the 43rd anniversary of your 21st, isn't it, coming up?
3: Yeah. But, so I'm hoping the drought will break. I've got the day off for my birthday, so we might go.
0: Birthday leave?
3: Yeah, I might go for a picnic.
1: A picnic?
0: In the rain?
3: Well, I said the drought's going to break, isn't it, by Friday?
2: Yeah, there will be some showers around on Friday, but you'll get a picnic in.
3: Okay.
2: I would have thought.
3: What's the main
1: thing at the Railway Hotel?
0: I was going to say...
3: down Bungee, so he doesn't know what Bungee is.
0: He's going to the duck pond to sit out in the middle and...
1: they going well. Hasn't he got on their wagon?
0: Taking loose around for a minute.
1: Aren't they going well? He's saying in private, premiers.
3: I don't know about that yet. It's a long way to go. But I tell you what the good thing about it is I am on their wagon because they've played two night games.
1: Been able to get back after
3: the commentary and watch them play twice, which is
1: good.
3: Very, very entertaining.
2: One person who is very upset with Andy not being here is Steve from Bambra. Oh. A fair bit of his material will be cut off at the knees.
1: Yeah, well, Andy gives a crook when he keeps texting in capitals. He says, it's not good for radio.
0: It's actually good for me because I can see it and read it. So I'm not going to complain about it. I suppose Mitch and Andy are dancing to Kylie. La, la, la, la, la. Fair enough. Andy be doing some sort of dancing after...
1: glass eye closing already. And just gone 3 minutes, Jason.
0: Yeah, well, that's all right. Good luck to him. Andy be up there. He's all over Richmond now at the moment. Yeah, can we mention? He sent the text. Can we mention how bad Essendon are and how good Richmond are with their list? They were pretty good last night, the Tigers.
3: Oh, you've got to be...
1: You've got to be joking.
3: That would nearly have to be the worst game of football since I saw Gisborne under-11s play Kyneton under-12s.
0: No, you know the worst game since? It's the worst game since the same game last year.
1: Yeah. Well, I tell you what, I reckon it's the worst game since Thompson and Geelong West, closely followed by East Geelong and Bannockburn, to tell you the honest truth, and I saw both of them on that day.
0: When Richmond win, I don't care how we win.
1: No, exactly. I'm hearing you.
3: No doubt.
0: 4 points or 4 points.
1: No, I'm hearing
0: that's
1: you.
0: Exactly how it works.
1: Now, listen, Spider.
0: Yes, mate.
1: There's a rumour going around I saw on about a player. What's that all about?
0: So I got a message yesterday that said, can you ask Mitch what happened? Because it's your club.
1: Well, I figured it might have been, but I want you to...
0: Apparently, and I said this is all what was messaged to me, yeah, at the start of the season, you picked up a recruit and Play HQ, something was there, so he's registered a whole new page, so there's no player history.
1: Right.
0: He's played the first game. He has a one-pointer, hasn't been cleared, apparently. No. And that's it. This is only what then it's all the clearances have gone through and it's worked. There's a three-pointer and you played your first game with 39 out of 40 points.
1: Yeah, well, right. Well, the only thing I could see with points, remember the Belmont Lions,
0: yep,
1: one?
0: That
1: was an admin one.
0: Yeah.
1: I certainly haven't heard anything about that, but we have got a player coming back. It's not a bad player, actually, that probably will be back next week, but Billy, I might be able to release that. No, not Billy.
0: He's been training, hasn't he?
1: Billy played a game down at South Warrnambool, I think, on Anzac Day.
0: Oh, did he?
1: Yeah, with one of his mates down there, but no.
0: Well, Vardy's down there.
1: I think Vardy's a good mate of his, and I think he played one game down there. But might have been North Warrnambool. But no, I don't know anything about that, Spider.
0: Well, there's one for you to follow up, Mitch. I got a message last night saying that,
3: can I ask you a question?
0: Yeah, you can.
3: What does it matter? That you lost, didn't you?
0: I think it's. I think
1: this
0: it's
1: might more, be part of the crisis that Andy keeps talking about.
0: I think it's more exposes more some of the loopholes in play HQ. It happens a lot in cricket. I know that.
1: Does it? Yeah.
0: Well, it happens a lot in cricket where certain people will redo play HQ, change their email so they've never been registered before, and don't even bring in clearances.
1: Okay.
0: So there's loopholes.
3: Thompson had done nothing wrong.
0: I didn't say Thompson had.
3: But what could happen is people can do it if they want.
0: They can. And so if it gets found out and it actually, and say if Thompson had won the first game,
3: It would have been taken off him.
0: Well, if this is true. Yeah, that's what I'm saying. That's what.
1: It wouldn't have been. Maybe it would have been. Maybe it was an administrative fault.
0: Well, that's what happened with the Belmont one.
1: Yeah. Who knows?
0: So,
1: I don't know.
0: So Belmont played 41 points. So it wasn't their fault.
3: No, yeah.
0: You can't put it into play HQ. You only go to your points.
3: That's right. And they went in, and they never found out. They didn't even know until the end of the game.
0: No.
3: But with all due respect, out at Anarchy, they basically were told about it and said, well, we're not taking it any further. So
0: No. That's
3: pretty good sports out there.
0: Look, to be honest, does 1 point make a difference? If you've got 1 point more, I mean, if you come...
3: Yeah, it does, because it's against the rules.
1: And if he kicks seven goals and he can't play, that makes a difference.
0: That is true. But, yeah, so it just exposes a lot of loopholes in these sort of things. And now I'm not saying anyone is deliberately doing it, deliberately cheating. It's not my assertion at all. Mine is just that there are loopholes in this system. And of course, the great man who does it, who put players here together, is the the Golf Australia boss these days, ex Cricket Australia boss. So Sam Sutherland.
1: Sutherland, yeah.
3: Okay,
0: it is.
1: Yeah. Well, maybe he should have a good hard look at himself.
2: For many reasons.
0: Yeah, that's not just play HQ, mate. Don't worry about
3: come
0: that.
3: Come on, no go back and
1: play. I was just saying.
0: That's what this show's all about, isn't it?
1: Don't know the man.
3: All right, off you go.
1: Don't know the man.
0: Any bowls update for us this week, John?
1: No, the bowls is going well. Everyone's welcome up at Eastern Park. I can tell you they're going to have a new president very, very soon. And
2: John, did you get down to the World Championships?
1: I got down and had a look, yes.
2: How good was that for the region?
1: Oh, fantastic. The crowds down there. And what it does, it gives the region exposure, Andy. And when you watch it on the live stream, every time commentators talked about when they had an international commentator, they talked about the whole region and everything like that. So any of that sort of stuff is big for the region. And honestly, that's a world class facility down there. We're really very lucky to have a facility such as that in the region. So
0: you didn't run to my uncle, did you, mate? Ran like a headless shook. He was, I don't know if he's still secretary or treasurer down there. He has been for 25 or 30 years.
1: Yeah, you know what was impressive, Spider? The amount of volunteers they had. A massive amount of volunteers. The Ocean Grove Bowls Club, they're a big bowls club, obviously, the biggest in the region. But they're to be congratulated because they had a massive amount of their old members.
3: Retired.
1: Well, but they volunteered. Don't worry, there's plenty of old retired people that don't do anything.
3: Tell me this, are you a better bowl than Digger Ryan?
1: No, Digger's a good bowler.
3: Is he?
1: Yeah, he's got a crook back. He can't do it. Oh, and that's, sorry, that's a compensation case. He's been hanging on to for a long time. Digger was a good bowler.
0: Well, he's over in Gippsland somewhere now, isn't he?
1: Oh, who would know where he is?
0: Not far enough away. I don't think he came down for the past players day last week.
3: No,
0: didn't he?
3: I didn't see. No. So Alan Paul was down there, though.
0: Yeah, Alan would have been there. He's always there.
1: How was the past players day?
0: Was past me, mate. I was at Jolly Brand Corner. I did call past on the way home, Mitch.
3: Yeah. There was people turned up and said, oh, look, we didn't get tickets and that, but we've come for the past players, and they were turned away.
1: Fair enough.
3: Because you could not fit another person on a table in the Bell Post Hill rooms. It was a magnificent day. Yeah. They had Kevin Sheedy. Yeah. I didn't hear him speak until we had the half-time thing.
1: Yeah.
3: And then he come on and took over the half-time speech and spoke a lot of rubbish, really, but I think he'd had a couple of reds.
0: Should have got him on the show. On again. He's been rubbish.
3: Said, but look, it was a magnificent day. It was put on magnificently, and as I say, you couldn't get a spot in there. It was fantastic.
0: They had 115 or 120 paid up, then plus they bring the sponsors in as well. Yeah. So it was 130, 140 there.
3: 143, I think,
1: Billy
3: McCall told me.
1: Fantastic.
3: Couldn't fit another side.
1: I'll tell you what has been good, Robin. I'd suggest that anyone wants to have a look, and I'm not sure whether it's this Wednesday and Thursday, or next Wednesday and Thursday. But over the last couple of weeks, we've had the secondary schools football over at Thompson for on Tuesday and Thursday. The girls' footy, the boys' footy, year sevens and eights, and been a lot of kids over there. You know, the canteen's always open, and Flea keeps whinging, but he's doing a great job in the canteen. But it does set him off a little bit, but because of all the work he's doing. but no, it's been great to see so many kids.
0: Do some of the Ocean Grove volunteers?
1: No, not at all. But he doesn't do them for the kids. but there's been a lot of kids go through and a lot of kids playing footy, and next week or the week after, they've got all the girls that going there as well. So it's great to see so many junior footballers and so many schools involved, and it's all around Geelong, you know, all the secondary schools around Geelong are involved in it.
3: Is footy any good?
1: Some of it is good, Grubby. You know, 14 to 16-year-olds, you know, some of it is good, you know.
2: So. I was lamenting a few weeks ago about how sport's gone out of a lot of the local school curriculums from when it was when we were kids. There's a bit of a disconnect, but that's a good sign.
1: Yeah, no, it's really well worth it. And it's good to see parents and grandparents following their kids around, you know. So, you know, all in all, you know, it's been a really good couple of weeks over there.
0: And it is, you're right, Robbie. It was cricket, footy and basketball pretty much back in our day, wasn't there? Now there's so many different sports you can
3: play.
0: Yeah, well, that's why I used to play basketball, mate. I was no good at that either.
3: We didn't have much of that.
2: We haven't had volleyball.
1: Volleyball was
0: a big sport down at the leisure centre. We had the Polish people living over the road, and they used to play volleyball. So you used to get roped and play that every now and again. Another sport I was no good at, Grubby.
3: We won a B division flag in volleyball, and we were hopeless.
0: Yeah. Wow. Just probably says a lot, doesn't it? It's like me when I used to play pool. I got carried by the other five blokes on the side. I was hopeless.
3: Oh, but you had to do it properly, like to dig a ball.
1: Yeah.
3: Every time I tried to dig a ball, I finished up in the crowd. And you can you see me spiking it?
0: Yeah, no. Have the bloke there with the hands there just lift you up, mate, as you go, and that'd be what would be required.
1: What about Tigers and Essendon? No, a bit stiff Essendon, weren't they last night? They had a lot of injuries.
0: Well, they basically finished with 16 fit men.
1: Yeah.
0: I mean, right. McGrath's broken his jaw, so he's gone.
1: Yeah. Well, let the young bloke go for that. I thought that was just a bit of a...
3: No.
0: And the same as the concussion. It was like playing the ball. Like they lost that...
1: Well, the bloke hit him with his elbow,
0: But it was like that. It wasn't like for the elbow to take him out.
1: Well, he went like that as he went through, but that's okay. I'm just wondering how people judge that because, you know, the tribunal is... Or not the tribunal, but it's all about the result. And the bloke's got a broken jaw and he did hit him with his elbow going through. Now, reaching for the ball or not? Well,
0: they reckon there was two incidents...
1: There were two incidents
0: that got him. That's what ended up breaking his jaw. So, but you lose McGrath,
3: they're all gone by quarter time, three.
0: Pretty much. Yeah. And then you had Guelph. Was it Guelph playing at full forward in the second half on one leg?
3: Yeah.
0: Now, that reminded me of the day that Bell Post Hill versus Anarchy back in about 92, 93, and Darryl Bissett tore his calf in the first quarter. Sat two quarters on the bench, kicked five in the last quarter, won the game from.
1: Yeah.
0: Come back on with a pillow strapped to his leg.
3: Yeah. But will he get rubbed out?
1: Oh, I don't know.
3: That's depends on who looks at it. If the AFL Bowen match review panel, I'll give him 16 weeks.
0: Not after last week with the, your beers and umpiring, you get four.
1: Oh, they're trying to stamp that
3: but
1: out.
3: But I'm saying that
0: for me, if you abuse the umpire like there's been said, it's more than 4 weeks, isn't it?
3: Well, that's what I'm saying. There's new rules.
1: I don't know.
0: Are there new rules?
3: According to the tribunal, head high now is from the chest up.
0: I'd be shocked if there's new rules coming
3: chest
0: in, Grubby. There's going to be a new rule in next week.
3: Chest up. Which I don't believe.

0: second.
1: How's that? Because it's above the shoulders is the free kick. So you hit him in the chest, it's not a free kick.
0: Not a free kick, which I don't think was paid, but the bloke got 4 weeks. From the match review panel, from the chest up, which I still don't believe that, and because it may have caused injury.
1: And your mate got 2 weeks.
0: Who's that?
1: Lee Ellis.
0: Oh, did he?
1: Yeah. Who'd he get? Jay, what's his name? Come back from wherever, or Geelong first game.
0: Oh, yeah, yeah.
1: Tackled him and split his liver or something.
0: Yeah, he's hospital.
1: Yeah, no, bugger that for a joke.
0: Yeah, well, the other one I saw was a sling tackle late in the Belpost Hill game. Willie Kerrins got slung.
1: Oh, that was good. Yeah. Was that good that got... One of them got a couple of weeks, didn't he? Half he got a couple of weeks, didn't he?
0: Well, he got... The match review panel gave him 2.
1: Down to 1.
0: Yeah, and as I say, that other bloke got 4.
1: Yeah.
0: The kid got up and ran away.
2: How's the umpiring going?
0: I tell you, can I say...
2: No umpiring, how's that going?
1: Oh, fantastic.
0: At the moment, I was going to ring Keats during the week.
2: Yeah.
0: The last couple of games I've seen, which is 3 games in 2 weeks, they've been fantastic.
2: So there's a big Werribee game going on
1: next week, going past on players day.
2: Past players, something like that. So you're going to ring Keats just to get in the good books?
0: No. I ring Keats as a mate, not as I've rang him before and said, mate, you've got to do something about this umpire and it's not good over the years.
2: No, I'd suggest the umpiring's been good.
0: It has been very, very good.
2: For sure.
3: I better than the stuff on the telly.
2: Well, listen, I mean, I'm confused by watching AFL footy and watching the umpiring because, you know, it just doesn't... There's absolutely no consistency at all. And people say umpires don't have a bearing on the game. Well, I'm telling you, they do. They have a bearing on the game. You only had to look at the other night where that young fellow, I know it was borderline, where he knocked the ball through the goals. I think it was the Adelaide game, wasn't it, or whatever. Knocked the ball, and he said, you're outside 9. Well, crikey, they pay marks... 5 metres and 20, you know, don't pay him 20 metres. How can they tell whether he's outside or not? He was as close to 9 metres I've ever seen.
1: There was one of the goals where...
2: full tilt and he went bang.
1: There was one of the goals where last night, Richmond Essendon.
2: Yeah.
1: And the Richmond bloke's running for the ball. Essendon bloke slid straight through the goal square,
2: knocked
1: him out right on the goal line. The umpire's gone. It's through for a point.
2: Yeah, it took his legs out from it. Yeah, like, I just think that there's no consistency in AFL umpiring at all. And you know, I listen to Talkback Radio like everyone else. And, you know, every not Monday like morning, it's all about the umpires. You know, umpires.
1: Only a certain age that listen to Talkback Radio, mate, and you've reached it.
2: Well, that's it. But, you know, there's plenty of people calling in.
1: I've got to say, Mitch, obviously, calling the Colac League, their umpire has been... unbelievable up there. Yeah, it has been really, really good. And they have the bare minimum to do two senior umpires per game. They've got about 12 umpires, that's it, in the league. And their umpiring has been really, really, really good.
0: Well, I do have a problem with one thing, and it's not the umpire's fault. I believe that we should not have that last touch rule in GFL football.
2: I don't think you should have it in AFL football.
0: Well, I don't care about AFL football. Let them do what they want. They've got cameras and everything if they want to use them. But it's not whether they get it right or wrong. It's the actual process of the band round pies, not quite sure, field number. So a 30-second conversation every time it happens, and it slows the game down. Let's just forget about that. The stand rule, that was terrible when it came in, but we're getting used to it.
2: It still is terrible.
0: It is,
2: it's
0: but
2: the
0: worst
2: rule we've ever been in.
0: It's a shocking rule.
2: Ever been introduced.
1: Needs
2: I can
1: to go.
2: Stand here, bloke, me 3 metres to me side, and they say stand, and he stands there, and the other bloke just wanders off.
0: Yeah. Well,
1: anyway,
0: ridiculous. When it first came in, I thought, hello, the umpires have to call play on straight away, and they weren't doing it.
1: No.
0: They now are. So, but I'd get rid of that, and especially that last touch rule. It's rubbish.
1: I don't mind anyway. We've got to take a break. You'll listen to hashtag Giddy Up at 94.7. Pulse.
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1: And we're back. Hashtag giddy up, 94.7 The Pulse. Steve, what game are we covering and we're covering today? We're doing the Otway and Western Eagles game. Western Eagles 30-year celebration of the amalgamation on a ground that 2 weeks ago was completely unplayable, grubby after the fires and everything went through. So I don't give the council shout-outs very often, but they've done a magnificent job getting that ground up for today. So
2: anyway, let's worry about what they're
1: on AFL Barwon. That's
2: while
1: we're
2: on that spider, yes, we've got to get Andy's the administrator of our hashtag page,
1: yes,
2: isn't he?
1: Yes.
2: So what are we got to do? We've got to get Neil said we need a name.
1: He's got to sort it out so that when they do their little post, they can tag the hashtag page. So Andy, while you're sitting up there in Queensland, I don't know what you're doing.
0: The username we need.
1: Give it to me.
0: I'll do it.
1: Get the username set up. Yeah, get the grubby. This could lead us to sites you need to be 18 and over for. So Andy will do that. Anyway, on to the GFL.
2: Oh, Christ.
1: Is you getting a phone call, mate, or are you ringing someone?
2: No, I'm not getting a phone call. I sound like grubby on the radio.
0: Put it on silent, please, if you don't know how to do that, grubby.
1: All right, lads, over to the GFL. Grubby, I know you'd be interested. Well, the Ballerines, your favourite league, we know that.
2: Yeah.
1: Newtown and Geelong West, Mitch.
2: Yes.
1: Newtown travelling along quite nicely.
2: They are, and they should continue to travel along. I can't see the wheels falling off here today. There's no doubt that Stevie J's got Newtown sitting, where they should be sitting, right behind St Mary's with the same amount of wins. Yeah. 5 games, 5 wins. So
1: West are going all right too. They've played 5.
2: Yeah, West are going okay, but West, they sit above where they should. They sit just behind Leopold, but above Colac, which surprised me, Grove, Dalston, Auburn's and North Shore. So they're going all right, but I just can't see. I can't see them beating the one of the powerhouses of the GFL. Last week, who did West play last week? They played St. Joey's.
0: And got beat by 91 points, so they're going real well.
2: 150-59, and I would accept, Newtown played Bell Park, and they won 74-50, so I'd expect another big score from Newtown today.
1: Make the most of the last decent weather.
2: Well, it's going to be a good day, so that won't help West at all.
0: Well, out at Newtown, I don't think there's much doubt about this. As you said, a 4-goal win last week against Bell Park. Dunn, Harris and Nash were pretty good. I think he kicked about 3, Nashy. And for West, Nyack,
1: played at North Geelong.
0: Yeah, good kid. And it's good to see him in there, Coddle and Lockie Hanley. No, out at Newtown today, they'll have a big win.
1: And, okay, no worries. Off to Bell Park versus St. Joey's. Now, Bell Park are going okay. Joey's not bad either. Probably loss of a lot of players at Joey's.
2: They have lost a lot. Bell Park are going okay, Spider. There's no doubt about that. But are they a little bit below, Bell Park 16, St. Joey 16. So on games, they've probably played the same amount of games. Where's this played, Spider?
1: This is at High Sushi Oval, mate.
2: High Sushi Oval. Well, if it's at a High Sushi Oval, probably against my better judgment, I'm going to pick Bell Park. They run Newtown last week to 24 points. St. Joey's beat Geelong West, as Grubby said before, by 90-something points. It'll be a good game. Jovanovic kicked 7 goals for St. Joey's.
1: Mm.
2: So if he's on song again, who knows what's likely to happen. But I just think the home ground advantage, maybe it's a toss of the
1: Jovanovic versus Stasovic.
2: There's some good old names.
1: Bell Park
2: there,
1: Tech.
2: Yeah, so, look, Bell Park for me just, but wouldn't surprise if St. Joey's didn't get up.
1: Grub?
0: Yeah, I've really got not much idea, to be quite honest. Jovanovic, Sam, is Jovanovic any relation to...
1: No idea, mate.
0: No,
1: not a clue.
0: A big name in GDM.
2: Yeah, absolutely. Yeah.
0: And another pretty good name as a kid in GFL footy. Got the best young James Hose, so it's good to see him going well. Mm. Footy got the best young

0: playing for them. So that makes a difference in those lower end games. I think it was what was his name? There was a headline in the Addy where he made the difference for Gravy. And good luck to them. Yeah, Will White. So good luck for him. I don't know whether he's playing. He'll be playing for Grosvenor today or not because that makes a difference. But I don't think Leopold with a young side will have a victory today. So. We'll go for South Barwon.
1: Well,
2: they've only lost the one game. Yeah, they beat Stormers by about 11 goals last week. There's a couple of players. Bosley didn't play last week,
0: but
2: I think he's been selected this week.
0: Yeah.
2: And I noticed one of the young Elzinger boys is in the twos, the other one's not.
0: Yep.
2: Don't know whether he's injured or not. So.
1: Well, one of them is still playing under 18s.
2: Is it? Mm. Well, yeah, but that's Jackson. I think he's in the twos.
0: Yeah.
1: Yeah. Okay.
2: So, but yeah, I don't know how long you keep him in the seconds at GFL before you bring him back and play senior footy in a GDFL. I don't know how that works. I don't know what the standards like. But
0: well, the standard's pretty high.
2: Yeah. But to lose to Grosvenor last week, Leopold, I don't think they can beat South Barwon.
0: No.
1: But on to we said West were above Colac, but I think that'll change today somehow. John, Colac take on North Shore at the Australian Lamb Company Stadium.
0: Yeah, there's no doubt that it probably says more about North Shore than Colac. North Shore are really struggling. Their results have been, I would suggest, very, very disappointing for the North Shore faithful. They're doing everything right off the ground, but it takes a long time to rebuild a footy side, doesn't it? So,
2: how long have they got?
0: Well, that depends on the GFL, to tell you the truth.
1: Yeah.
0: GFL ever going to come in and say, this is our competition structure, this is what's got to happen, and this is where you're going to be?
2: Well, I don't think that's too far off. And you know what I'm like, I never bag footballers or football teams, but just having a quick look at it, they've only played six games.
0: Yeah.
2: They've had over 1,000 points kicked against them.
0: Yeah.
2: And they've only been able to manage, 260,
1: which is more than the last couple of years.
2: Yeah, well,
0: percentage of 24.
2: Yeah.
0: That's the damning thing, isn't it?
2: Without doing any calculations, to me that looks like they're kicking about six or seven a week and they're getting nearly 30 kicked against them every single week.
0: Yeah.
2: So it's not good for the club. I played at Sunshine for 2 years. We never won a game.
0: Yeah.
2: And the whole, it gets demoralising.
0: Yeah, it sucks it out.
2: People stop coming.
0: Yeah.
2: I don't know what they're going to do, but whatever they're going to do, they're going to have to do it shortly because it's just not working.
1: Yeah, and although I don't think they'll make a move because next year's the 100 years of North Shore.
0: I think it's next year.
1: So I don't think they'll make a move before that somehow.
2: I don't know the standard of football much, but how would North Shore go against North Geelong?
1: Well, they lost the practice match to North Shore.
0: They played North Geelong and they built it up. North Shore certainly built that up as a game for the Kings of the North.
2: Yeah.
0: And they actually thought that they would go pretty well and they didn't.
2: So could they play finals in a GDFL competition?
0: No, not at this stage. Not with this team, I wouldn't have thought.
2: Wow, and to me, the not standard between the two leagues is massive.
1: It is.
2: I just can't see what they can do.
0: But if they did end up in the GDFL or the Ballerina or something like that, it might take 4 or 5 years to build a footy team up. I was talking to a Ballerina League president last week, and he said the money in the Ballerina football is staggering. He said completely out of control.
2: Haven't they got a salary cap?
1: Yeah, they have.
0: Everything's been investigated and everything's A-OK. This is from this person's mouth. The money in the Ballerine football competition is staggering. And one thing he did say, he said, because there's only 4 or 5 teams in the GFL that are not I'm not saying competitive, but are so strong, he said we're getting a lot of GFL players coming back and playing in the Ballarat.
1: Which finally strengthens the comp. Our mate Steve from Bramber has said, off to the Shore Colac game today to catch up with Sponner and the Shore Old Boys for a laugh. They enjoy a bus trip to Colac. Yes, they do.
0: They're fantastic. They're fantastic out there.
1: So Colac win, they use both?
0: Yeah.
2: And what worries me too is they actually have played St Albans, who was second last, and they beat them by 20 goals.
0: Yeah.
2: You have a look at, I think, Werribee Centrals are on top, Thompson were near the bottom, 20 points, and it was only 30 points last week. So, there might be a blowout sooner or later, but this blowout's...
1: Yeah, Western Inverness was close last week too. Anyway, the final game with St Albans having the bye, a Grovedale versus St Mary's at Birdie Reserve. Now, Gravy had a good win last week, but...
0: Yeah.
1: But there is a juggernaut in blue and green in the
0: head. Yeah, yeah.

0: There's some areas of taking all before them, you know, like, and they will continue to do so today. So Grovedale's win last week was great, and it's nice to get a lick at the icy pole every now and then, because it does do what you said, Grubby. It gives the supporters hope, and, you know, obviously White coming back in certainly made a difference. But, you know, good luck to Grovey. They've been cellar dwellers for a long, long time. I think they've only played in one grand final in their since their inception, to be quite truthful.
1: 2015
0: yeah,
1: or something.
0: Whatever it was. And, yeah, look, they can't beat St Mary's today.
2: No, obviously I'm going to agree with that. A great win last week. Yeah. White, as you said, yeah. McCarthy, Abbott, and another football name, DeGoldy.
0: Yeah.
2: I don't know if any relation to the great Laurie DeGoldy, but it was a great man.
1: Cricket-wise, no Damien's son plays out there, so it might be.
2: Yeah, it might be, which
1: would be the great Laurie's grandson then, if that's the case.
2: But St Mary's, 5-0, 200-point winners. Yeah. In that 200 points, I think they had two blokes kick five and a couple four, and the rest of them were spread. Yeah. So they obviously played team footy. Benson, Ham and McDonald, no win by a long way.
1: All right, lads, over to the Ballerine. Barwon Heads and Torquay at Barwon Heads. Torquay getting a little bit of a touch-up last week from Emos.
0: Yeah, they did. And I was talking to someone from Torquay last week too that's on their executive, and he said they're really struggling to get their best side on the paddock.
1: You do a lot of talking, Mitch.
0: No, I do. Well, that's what happens when you retire.
1: You might need a job.
0: That's what happens when you're retired. You know, for people, you know, you do talk to them, Spider.
1: Oh, I understand that, Mitch.
2: I'm amazed that they talk to him.
0: Yeah, well, that's the difference. But when you're talking to them, they've got an answer back usually.
1: Very, very quiet a panic boom when he goes out there.
0: No, I'm not quite out there either, Spidey, you know.
1: Bowen Heads, Torquay, I think,
0: are going okay. And Geelong, sorry, Torquay got beat by Geelong Amateur last week and beat fairly comfortably. So, you know, Bowen Heads, what do they do? You know, they're just one of those sides that keep getting better and better all the way through. So,
1: well, they're equal top, basically, aren't they?
0: Yeah, they are. So I'm going to go for Bowen Heads today. Torquay, I think that'll be third loss in a row, Torquay.
1: If they get beat.
0: Which will be very, very unusual for the mighty Torquay Football Club. But I'm going to pick Barwon Heads today in a close one. Torquay have played six games and won four, so the wheels haven't sort of fallen off. But it should be a cracking game today, so I'm going to go for Barwon Heads.
1: Grubby.
2: Yeah, look, I might go the same way. They only just got over the line, though, Barwon Heads.
0: Yeah, they did.
2: What, 13 points against Motta, which who were playing pretty good footy.
1: Motta just don't go away.
0: I reckon they're a good side. Good club, Motta, Warren.
2: Had Torquay got within, a couple of goals, the loss doesn't matter, but the 54 points really says their form. Not that great. Doyle Montebello and a kid named Banjo Dyer. I've never heard of him. There's a Banjo Hickey in...
1: At Belpo still.
2: Is that a real name? Or
0: Banjo Patterson, haven't you heard of him?
2: Yeah, but that's a nickname.
0: How do you know?
2: Andrew
0: you
2: Barton know Patterson. Banjo. This kid's name's Banjo.
0: Well, his name might be Andrew Barton so-and-so.
3: Anyway. I'd just like to quickly say I watched that game last week. Barwon Heads, Motawarri, and it reminded me of how good local footy is. You've talked about some bad ones, but it was a ripper game. Motawarri never really looked like they were going to win, but as you said, they were just there. And Barwon Heads, a young, enthusiastic player, ripper brand of footy.
0: And Geelong Amateur Torquay, just back on that one, Geelong Amateur had a lot of players out. A lot of players out last week, so if Torquay were ever going to get them, they were going to get them last week, and they couldn't.
1: All right, Drysdale, Motawarri. Drysdale, he's got no cattle. No. Jaden Hunt came in to kick seven last week out of their 10 or whatever they kicked.
0: Yeah, that helps if Jaden Hunt's playing. There's no doubt about that. Motawarri, just like everything else, they're just completely consistent all the time. They just never, they're just one of those sides, blue-collar side, that never give up.
1: Hunt's playing again today, Mitch.
0: Got beat by 13 points. Yeah, if Hunt's playing, it'll make it closer, but I think Motawarri wins. I love the way they go about their footy. They win a premiership in their turn, but they're always playing finals or knocking on the door.
1: Always thereabouts.
0: They're always thereabouts. I just love the way that their club's structured and the way they continue to be good. When other clubs fluctuate, they just don't seem to fluctuate a great deal, in my opinion, in the last, 15 to 20 years. They've been very, very good. So I'm going to pick Motawarri.
2: Yeah, but with Drysdale, look, 1-6, they're 10th. They played finals, so 10th in an 11-team comp.
0: Yeah.
2: It's a pretty big drop. And as you say, Motorari are very, very consistent. I think they obviously like to play out at Mount Morak a little bit more, so I worry about them going out to Drysdale today. But at 2-4, I just think... I'm going to go for Motorari with you,
0: I was talking to Squizzy during the week, and I said, what's happened, mate? And he was one of the assistant coaches of one of these kids' games at Thompson, so I had a bit of a chat to him, and he just said, we've just got that many injuries.
1: Yeah, they've got no cattle. Difference. I was talking to my brother last week, and he said the same. So, Newcombe versus Surf Coast Suns, and Newcombe are going along.
0: They are going along.
1: Very nicely, aren't they?
0: They are. They're certainly going along well.
1: They're the pride of the East at the moment.
0: Well, you know, Thompson had a win last week, but we won't mention that. But
1: we will. We probably will after the break. But
2: just did.
1: Yeah, I know.
0: Yeah, but you're going to sit in 1, 2, 3, 4, 5. They're sitting fifth with 5 wins, 2 losses. You couldn't say the Gold Coast Suns or the Surf Coast Suns.
1: Surf Coast Suns. Gold Coast Suns might beat them.
0: Yeah, Surf Coast Suns. I call them the Gold Coast Suns anyway. No, but Surf Coast Suns will go out there and give it all they got. But Newcombe, you know, they are just ticking along nicely and are heading in the right direction. And they may play finals this year and may frighten a couple.
1: They will frighten a couple, if I do. Grubby?
2: Yeah, Newcombe for me. I've got a question, though. I've got them down for 4 wins.
1: There was a bye. They've had a bye.
2: And the question I want to ask is, in these two comps now, there's a bye.
1: Yep.
2: And when you have a bye, you get 4 points.
1: Yep.
2: Why?
1: I don't know, because everyone gets a bye. So what do you need the 4 points for?
3: Because everyone doesn't have two byes. So there's an uneven amount of byes, so they just give them four points when they have one.
1: They all have two byes, because they'll have games where there's two or three clubs, or there'll be three clubs that don't play.
3: I'm not sure they do that way.
2: Well, you've got to all play the same amount of games.
0: Yeah,
2: sure.
0: You can't.
3: I don't know about GFL, but certainly Bellarine, it's not.
2: But it's the same. If you give them 4 points or you don't.
0: Yeah.
2: I can't understand why they give them 4 points, because it is misleading. As you just said, 5-2 there. Yeah, they're 4-2 and a bye.
0: Yeah, they are.
1: Yeah.
2: You know?
1: Yeah. Anyway. It's
0: let's take it up with the administrators.
1: Newcombe. Yep. Ocean Grove, Port Arlington, lads at Ocean Grove.
0: Well, you know.
1: The Port Shock lost to the Surf Coast Suns. They haven't done much wrong, have they?
0: Well, they haven't. They haven't. But neither is Ocean Grove, to tell you the honest.
1: They're going all right, aren't they?
0: Ocean Grove certainly picked up. They although last week they were beaten 129-37, so that's a bit of an oxymoron on what I just said.
1: It went straight through your skull.
0: Yeah, so look, on that comment then, I'm going to pick Port Arlington.
1: Good work.
0: They have, Scots are going okay out there, and they did have that, probably, you know, a lot of new players, new coach, probably taking a little bit of time to gel. What I can't understand is Ocean Grove. I honestly believe they should be an absolute powerhouse in that competition.
1: Maybe we'll go to the Bowls Club.
0: Well, maybe they should, but you know, they've got a town of nearly 15,000 people down there, you know. They've got a massive junior program. You have a look at all the junior footy, there's Ocean Grove sides everywhere. I just can't understand it.
2: Well, you say they're going all right. They're looking for 92 points.
0: Yeah, that's right.
2: They've got 1-6 and they're sitting 11th in 11th team competition.
0: Have they had a bye?
2: No, I don't think they have.
1: They're going well.
2: So, to be quite honest, I don't think they're quite going as well as you reckon they're going.
0: I just said they're going. Okay, I'm trying to be nice.
2: Yeah, well, that's not usually your forte.
0: No, I know.
2: It's one of the greatest mongrels in
1: this. Disappointing, isn't it?
2: But to be quite honest, Port Arlington might be a bit fresh, and I think they might go down to Ocean Grove and roll them.
1: All right, we've got to take a break here. 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
1: Yeah. And we're back. Hashtag giddy up. 94.7 The Pulse, where we lead and the others just follow. All right, last game in the Ballarine, lads. Queenscliff versus Anglesey. Down at the Coonabyl,
0: yeah,
1: mate.
0: It should be a pretty good game, but they are to beat at the Coonabyl, Queenscliff, aren't they?
1: They are.
0: 7-6-1, and the Monaghans just run riot. And look, Anglesey, they've taken a little bit of a time to get going, but they've certainly going okay now. 6-4-2. Good game, Queenscliff. My favourites to win the Ballarine League Grand Final. I think they'll get the job done down at the Kootaburra today. And, you know, just go on their merry way.
2: Grub? Oh, I've got no doubt.
1: You got no idea, mate?
2: No, I've got no doubt this one. I've got an idea on this one because they're a very good side, Queenscliff. Yeah. And it's been progressive, haven't they? They just haven't come out of the blue. Obviously, when you get a bloke like Jamison down there, he just plans it and plans it. Anglesey, look, they're coming off a 151-point victory with, is it Grass?
1: Aiden Grass, yeah.
2: He kicked 10s, which is great, but I've got a funny feeling he ain't going to kick 10 against Queenscliff, and he might have to for him to win. So Queenscliff for me.
1: All right, over to the Geelong District Football and Netball League, lads. First game out at All in One Oval. Mitch shall reserve Corio versus Bannockburn.
0: Look, I saw Corio firsthand on Saturday, and they're not as bad as their ladder position says. They certainly were in the game for a long, long time. A couple of little things happened to them late, where a 50 and 100 metre penalty, those sorts of things probably took them out of the game. But against Bannockburn, who beat East a couple of weeks ago and continue on their merry way, I just can't see Corio getting the job done against Bannockburn, so I'm going to pick Bannockburn.
1: Grubby.
2: He's done it again.
1: What? Read your notes.
2: They beat East and then went on their merry way to lose last week to Belmont by 23 points.
0: Did I say that they won? They went on their merry way
2: and got beat.
0: Well, that's okay.
1: Grubby, he's become the England Cricket Board media manager. We've had a moral victory, an honourable loss.
2: You know what he's becoming, don't you? He's becoming the Andy Richards of
0: I'm becoming someone who can't read the paper because I can't see it. That's what the problem is.
1: Well, at least you didn't use last year's draw, Mitch.
0: No. Here it is. Now I'm right.
2: You're right about one thing. You're right about they're down at 11th and they're not playing that bad of football. They're going okay as far as they could. Carr kicks 6. He's a good player.
0: Yeah, he's a good player. Yeah.
2: Kicks goals every week. They've got a new bloke named McMahon who can play. But Bannockburn had a couple out last week. They got a new bloke named Henry Hawker, and he's going to be a gun of the competition, the big centre forward. He didn't play last week. Hopefully he's back today. Rhys Gin's played in the ruck. He's not much bigger than me.
1: He's the old Collingwood 6-footer, isn't he?
2: Yeah, and I can tell you now, with Brock Carter, I reckon it's already a duel for the team of the year ruckman.
1: If the umpires
2: see this bloke the way we've seen, he might win the...
0: But yeah, let's be fair, Dinkum.
2: He's a gun.
0: Let's be fair, Dinkum. There's you, and there's Archie.
2: Yeah.
0: And Archie's the only one in the box that can see. The rest of yous have got a white cane.
2: Yeah, but I've got my new glasses.
0: Oh, have you?
2: Yeah.
0: Oh, is that why your eyes are so big?
2: Yeah, well, he says to me that Jackson Collins is no good. He had 47.
0: Oh, I said Jackson Collins doesn't play on anyone.
2: He don't have to.
1: He doesn't have to. That's not the point. You say the same thing. Buck, if they don't man him up, that's not the player's fault.
2: Well, exactly right.
0: Well, the way I look at it, if you're a defender and you keep getting winning scores kicked against you, defend. Defend.
1: Why start now?
2: Well, that's what you obviously used to do in 1946, but we're in 2026. Now for Bannockburn.
1: The wallet over here, mate, was always in the back pocket. Rightio, so Geelong West Giants versus Winchelsea at Scarter Stadium, West Oval.
0: I've had enough. You take this away.
2: Right. West, I'll do a Johnny Mitchell. West are going along all right at 0-6. So, they lost to Inverleigh last week, though. He's got the
0: best back of the competition. He's going well.
2: They've got the best centre-half back. Look, lost to Inverleigh by 39 points.
0: Yep.
2: And that's what I'm talking about, the blowouts.
0: Yeah.
2: Right, we haven't had a lot of them. The bottom sides are not that bad. And I've watched West play, and they've got some good players. I mentioned Collins. Ceresi Unsworth was good. Braden Mitchell's been a very good player, and he's playing some good footy. Unfortunately, to do with Jackson Collins, he may now have to pick up a bloke because the coach is gone, Scotty Frangos.
0: Yeah.
2: And he was holding the back line together. Hopefully they can get him back as a player. Winch,
0: he's gone.
2: Well,
0: Frangos.
2: Well, he was moved on as coach.
0: Yeah.
2: So he's, I don't think he played last week. I don't know if he's going to play or not.
1: No, he's not in the side today. Yeah. Either.
2: All the best to Clarkey. I know Clarkey's been a pretty good coach around, so he'll be doing his best. Winch really disappointed me last week. I honestly thought they were better than that. They play some good footy, but they're not inconsistent week to week. They're a little bit inconsistent quarter to quarter. Like the Parish boys, all three of them were good players, but they can't give four quarters. And until they do, and some of the others do, until they do, they won't beat the good sides, but they will beat West today.
0: Yeah, they'll beat West today, but have we overrated Winchelsea? Because every time you know, they were coming along quite nicely, and we all sat in here and said, oh, gee, maybe we've underrated Winchelsea, but are they the old Winchelsea look like they're going to be okay and then fall off the cliff.
2: It's going to take some time for them to be able to play four consistent quarters. And when they do, they can beat the good sides, but they're just not quite doing it yet.
0: They've only won three games, Winch.
2: They've only lost three, though.
1: You talk about Grovey playing in one grand final since they've been in the GFL. I think Winch have played in one final series since they come along from the Colleton District.
0: Yeah, yeah.
1: You know, that's been 20...
2: Yeah, but that wasn't Winchelsea.
1: 23 years?
2: That was Menchelsea.
1: It was Menchelsea. That's been 22 or 23 years they've been crossing the GD now, and they've fired one shot in all that time.
2: They've got the same problem as West. They pick up some really good players.
0: Mm.
2: At the end of the year, they go to add to them. They get them.
1: And the others leave.
2: But the others leave.
0: Yeah, yeah.
2: And you can't consistently do that.
1: I may have made a stupid bet the other day that if West win two games for the year, I'd shave me goatee off.
0: I think you're pretty safe.
2: I was
1: bullied into it.
2: As I say, at West a couple of times, they can play reasonable footy.
1: Yeah. And that's what I was told. They'll beat sides along the way. So anyway, East Geelong versus Werribee.
0: They should have won.
1: They have. East Geelong versus Werribee at Auswide Plumbing and Civil Oval.
0: You know, this is a massive game. East Geelong, where do actually East Geelong sit? They've
1: just round the corner, mate. Just round the corner from Thompson.
0: I understand.
1: Just round the corner from Thompson.
0: I understand they on the ladder finish, are third, but where do they fit in this competition? Are they better than Inverleigh? Are they better than Bell Post Hill? Are they better than the Belmont Lions? Are they better than Werribee? I don't know. You know, has the grand final losses scarred them to a point where they really struggle for their identity? I don't know that as well. I saw them against Bannockburn, and Bannockburn really took them to task. Ken Smith, kick a winning score. I don't know. They are fairly inaccurate. From what I've been told and what I've seen, are they capable of beating Werribee? More than capable, I think, on their best day. But gee, how can you pick East against Werribee when the Werribee juggernaut, and as one man in this room said,
1: the grubby naught,
0: the best FL side, if they play footy like this, that I've seen for many, many years.
1: Probably since the three-peat.
0: So I will bow to his better judgment and pick Werribee today.
1: Grubby?
2: Well, let me pick a couple of points out there about R. Anarchy, and I'll fix you right up here. Are East better than Inverleigh? Are they better than Bell Post?
0: I'm not sure.
2: Well, me either. I don't know. I honestly don't know.
0: Neither do I.
2: At the start of the year, I thought, yes, easily.
0: Yeah, yep.
2: Because, not just because of the way they're playing, but the way the other clubs are playing, it is so close that I'm not confident of anything like that. Secondly, you said it was a massive game. It's a massive game for East.
0: Yep.
2: It's not so massive for Werribee Central's at 6-0. right, to go 6-1. It's not that massive, but it is for East, and that'll give them a little bit extra. The day you saw them against Bannockburn, a very, very unusual thing happened. Johnny McIntyre didn't play well. Yeah. Benny Crombie didn't play well. And when your two guns in the middle don't play well, you struggle. And if they do play well, they can beat Werribee on their day.
0: My mail is McIntyre's carrying the team. You know, well, without McIntyre, they lose.
2: He's my other favourite at the moment for the Whitley without seeing too much because he's just the best every week. Manara is good.
1: I reckon he gets judged a bit harsher than everyone else because he is so bloody good.
2: He probably...
1: A couple of years we've seen him, mate, he could have won the Whitley comfortably.
2: Well, but I think he's been close, but...
1: He has.
2: The other bloke, they need to get more out of it, and he looked like he was going to give it that day.
1: Steele.
2: It was the big fella, Ezard. Well, Steele too, but the big fella, Ezard.
1: Yep.
2: And look, forwards seem to do very, very well against Central's back line because of the way they play.
0: Yeah, right.
2: So they could kick... Smith could kick a bag, Ezard could kick a bag. Steele, they've got to use Steele differently. I know he's a big fella and they kick it in the air. He's got more pace for a big bloke than I've seen him many times. Yeah. Kick it wide for him. He'll be so much quicker than...
1: He's almost like a ruck rover, isn't he? The way that the old mould can move around the ground.
2: And when they do it, he looks good. I think they need to do it a little bit more. Werribee, look, I'll admit, the footy, maybe I've been a bit seduced by being at night and being up there looking good footy.
1: Can't see the ground.
2: Some of their players...
0: Got new glasses, he's right.
2: Yeah, got new glasses. Yeah. Some of their players make rooms, but it is dangerous. It's a style that is probably better than GDFL, so you're going to make a lot of mistakes. Yeah, and when you make mistakes, you can get scored against. They've been inaccurate, which kept sort of Bell Post and North in the game a little bit. Oh, look, I'm going to go for Werribee, obviously, at 6-0, but... East can beat them here today.
0: I agree exactly with what you're saying, but I think this is a massive game for Werribee.
1: All right.
0: I think if Werribee can win this, they really, and not that they haven't, they really put a gap in between first and second. I really think they can stamp their authority, beating one, someone who's played in the grand final 2 years in a row. I really think for them, they can stamp their authority on the competition.
1: All right, a couple of big games still to come yet, lads. So North Geelong, Inverleigh at Keith Barclay Oval.
2: Wow, this is, we talk about massive games. This is probably North Geelong's biggest game. From winning a premiership last year to being 3-3, they only lost by 11 points to Werribee, and I thought they played pretty well. And on the strength of that, I was going to pick North to beat Inverleigh. Although Mason Dixon, he's playing pretty good footy. He's kicked 7. But, sorry, before you keep going, he's kicked 7. He's on about 22 or 23 goals. He's still 10 behind Zach Smith. 33. So that's how well he's going.
1: Big out for North Geelong too, the big fella.
2: Well, look, I walked off the ground with him the other night. He was devastated, big Blake Miller. He's out, not just for the year, it could be the end of Blake. And look, such a sensational bloke, a great bloke. You like to see it happen to other blokes like Mitchell or someone like that, you know. Not good blokes like Blake Miller, but also today.
0: Remember what... No, I won't.
1: Billy Keldo.
0: Yeah, I won't go there.
2: Yeah, he's only ever met two mongrels in his life. John Mitchell's both of them. But aside from Miller today, Tommy Swinnerson's not playing. Oscar Riccardi's not playing. Yeah. Benny O'Brien's not playing, who's had a great year and a half.
1: Oscar Riccardi wasn't playing last week that he played, and so who knows?
2: Well, as far as I'm concerned, with those outs, I think I'm going to have to go for Inverleigh even at North.
1: Ooh,
2: yeah,
1: look,
2: Tommy Swinnerson's a good player.
1: He is.
0: Yeah, I'm of the same ilk. I'm bullish about North Geelong, but for one reason or another, they've only won three games and they've lost three. So, they've played Werribee Centrals and sides like that. And I might have been a little bit more bullish about North Geelong after they played Thompson and Feeding. I couldn't believe how good they were. But with all those players out, and Inverleigh are getting a couple back, I'm going to pick Inverleigh in a really tight one. But once again, it wouldn't surprise me if North Geelong won it.
2: Well, earlier in the year, you told me Inverleigh were no good.
1: North have got a few.
0: I'm not sure they are. They are going to play finals.
1: North have got a few injuries, and it's key players that lose.
0: That's right. That's
1: key players. They're the ones that they're missing, so it does hurt.
2: Oscar Riccardi played last week.
1: Yeah, but he was not named a couple of weeks in a row and then played.
2: Oh, he'll be playing now. But I tell you what, watch the little one. Watch the kid.
1: Boston.
2: Oh, got some. Well, so was Oscar. But this kid's got some class too. I don't know if he'll stay in this league for too long.
0: So is Oscar going to play or not?
2: Well,
1: he hasn't been named.
2: The whole... Isn't he?
1: Oh,
2: not today, he's not, no. But he went to Western Australia.
0: Yeah, yeah.
2: Done a hammy at pre-season. Came home. All his gear's apparently still there. They have to find him a job over there, and they haven't done that.
1: That was the issue. No work.
2: Until they do that, he'll be playing at North Geelong. Yeah, and as the season goes on, it looks more and more he'll like play. He'll stay at North for the year.
1: All right. Up at up at Windy Hill, which won't be too bad today. Obviously, a little 15-knot zephyr blowing across Bell Post Hill. We've still got Mitch's car parked on the hill there. They'd actually mow around it now.
0: Yeah,
1: Bell Post Hill versus Belmont.
0: Wait, it's another one. It's another one, isn't it?
2: This is really, really tough. They're both 4-2. The last couple of times we've been to Bell Post Hill, it's been a beautiful day.
1: Mm.
2: They're starting to get something, a full game out of Hanley. Good for half.
1: 2 weeks, best on two games in a row. Yeah.
2: It wasn't to me, he wasn't, but he played a couple of good halves, but last week he played four quarters for the first time, and he can play. Big Brock Carter's equal best ruckman in the comp, and Yates again.
0: How many best ruckmen in the comp are there?
2: Two.
0: You want to look at a bloke out of Thompson. You might want to reckon he'd be better.
2: Not in the same ballpark. I won't say that.
1: You'll find out today.
2: I'll tell you tonight.
1: Yeah.
2: Belmont, Slorak, Gunther, Butler. They kicked 12 goals last week. They had 11 goal kickers, which means they don't rely on Ben Evans too much. Can I go for Belmont away, which is a big surprise?
0: I'm a little bit the same. The thing that keeps resonating with me, I saw Belmont and they were fantastic. But then when Werribee went to out to Belmont and flogged them, I can't get a line through their form. And then Belmont goes out and beats Bannockburn. Goes and beats Bannockburn fairly comfortably. Mm. But Bell Post Hill, where do they sit? It's just a really, really strong competition where you've got five sides on 16 points. I'm going to do the same. I'm going Belmont Lions up there today, which, I've got a rule. Don't pick against Bell Post Hill up there, but I'm going to today. So
2: I have two. I'm changing.
1: Shout out to our mate Digger Pope, who's tuning in like he does every week. We've got the fundraiser for him in about 6 weeks.
2: Keep it and rip it.
1: All right. The final game, which is also doubles as a broadcast game, which makes the fact that Grubby's driven all the way to Geelong even more monumental when he could have just walked to Anarchy from Werribee. Anarchy versus Thompson out at AA Semi Trailer Oval. Number one. I don't know where the second oval is, but...
2: somebody got a dodge blind turn around trees.
1: The trees used to hang over the ground, Grubby at Anarchy. Yeah. So.
2: Well, I've got to go out to Anarchy from here. So if anybody's got open breakfast invitation on the way there, just text.
1: Let's get through, boys. We've got less than a minute.
2: Right, Anarchy 2-4, Thompson 2-4. Francesi Fulton kicked four last week. Scotty McDonald's young bloke's a good player, and Jesse Mawson's one of the best players in the comp. I know Cam and Blair play well, but Jacka, he's been in Thompson's best every week. You don't obviously see him and I don't, but it's great to see a bloke who's been there so long.
0: He's been fantastic. Probably his best season, I reckon. Yep. He'd be leading our best and fairest Nelly.
2: Can we go Anarchy just at home?
0: Jordan Cam, 9 goals last week. Paul, 9, he kicked 9-6, I think. 9-6, Jordan Cam, you missed that. We talk about Ruckman. Paul Davis kicked 3.
2: Kicked 9 from the ruck.
0: 9-9-6.
2: From the
0: right. 9-6. No problem.
1: Day. Come on, lads. Come on, let's get to it. We're running out of time here.
0: I'm picking... I want to pick Anarchy, but I've got to pick Thompson in a close. But no, Anarchy will win.
2: Oh! Hey, Matt, sit on the fence, Mitchell.
1: All right. Thank you, Grubby, for coming down. Thank you, Mitch. Thank you, listeners. Thank you to the great Rob Cameron. Stick around and listen to Two Blokes Chatting following this. And I hope your team wins and enjoy the last of the good weekend weather.
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Yes, indeed. It is 9 o'clock on a Chatterday. It's 2 minutes past 9 o'clock. And the regular crowd has shuffled in. It is time to check some weather before we go any further. Today is Saturday the 23rd of May, and it's going to be a partly cloudy day and 18 degrees, very little chance of any precipitation today. Tomorrow, though, is a different story. 18 degrees again, but we are looking at up to 3 millimetres of rain. Monday, a little bit more, another 3 millimetres, another 18 degrees. So that ought to be pretty much a carbon copy. Tuesday, also 18 degrees, but looking more like 10 millimetres of rain on Tuesday, Wednesday the 19th. Wednesday the 27th, it will be 19 and another 6 mils. Thursday, 18 and another 4 mils. Friday, another 18 degrees and another 4 mils of rain. So it is certainly on for young and old in the rain department this week. Looking around the district at the minute, down at Colac, it is 9 degrees. Anglesey, 11. Torquay, 11. Ocean Grove, 12. Queenscliff, 13. Up the road in Melbourne, it is 10 degrees. And here in the CBD of Geelong, it is 11 degrees.

Well, that's certainly the intention this morning. Good morning. It is the Two Blokes Chatting Radio Show. Steve will be with us shortly to talk about what happens on this day over the years. Then we're going to have, and I must apologise in advance for the birthday song. Then we're going to talk to Dionne about all creatures great and small. We'll be off to the Gold Coast to talk to Alison about sport. Our very special guest today is Australian country singer Hayley Jensen, who has made a name for herself on The Voice and Australian Idol, but boy, oh boy, is her star rising. We've got her to talk today. And then we're going to talk to Liza Robinson from the Cyril Callister Foundation. And people are going, what the blazes is the Cyril Callister Foundation? I'm going to play a little bit of music when we get to there, and I reckon you'll know immediately who Cyril Callister was if you don't already do. That's on Doing Good Stuff, but that's what we're doing this morning. Stick around. It is the Two Blokes Chatting Radio Show.

0: good old Artie Fish on the Intelligence has done it again. It's the Two Blokes Chatting Radio Show. Hello, my name's Neil Butler. Him, the handsome one over there, that is Rob Cameron. Good morning, Rob.
1: Good morning, Neil. Good morning, listener. Didn't mind that. I was watching a few old Boney M videos last night.
0: A little bit of Boney M about that
1: one,
0: isn't
1: there? A bit of Boney M in that.
0: Darby, we want your opinion on that one,
1: yeah,
0: my friend.
1: Definitely.
0: We'll send a text through on, of course, 0488 877 947. But as they like to say on the television these days, without further ado...

0: that is Darryl Braithwaite singing a song called As the Days Go By, which coincidentally is the name of one of three books in a series called For the Record. They are written by a man called Steve Woods. And if I press the right buttons and say good morning, Steve, he might say hello.
1: Good morning to you both.
2: G'day, Steve. Lovely to have you again on this bright and sunny day in Geelong. It's going to be a ripper, but rain's on the way. Everyone's happy. Can you make us happier by reminding us what happened on this day all those years ago?
1: Look, I think I can. I just before I start, the themes that you've got at the top of the show,
0: yes,
1: changing every week. It's like you're living your own Eurovision
0: day. Yeah.
1: Contest.
0: It was good, that one, wasn't it?
1: Well, I can tell by the way you're dressing as well.
0: Well, to be honest, I said to Artie, look, the way Rob comes in dressed, well, from the
1: costume,
0: from the waist up, he wears nothing on the bottom half, you understand, but the top half looks very 80s Europop to me, as is his new haircut.
1: Well, dear, oh dear, really? It's sort of shaved on one side.
0: That's it, yep. Yeah, and on the other side, it's just no hair.
2: Is there something happened that I don't know about?
0: No, it's all good.
1: Let's have a look at what happened on this day, May 23, and it still feels like summer. If you're having a birthday today, happy birthday to you. And according to the For the Record book, Volume 3, May 23 has got a few movies to start off with this week. In 1973, Pat Garrett and Billy the Kid debuted in cinemas. Now, this is a Western with James Coburn as Sheriff Pat Garrett and had Kris Kristofferson in there as Billy the Kid. But the most interesting thing about this movie, if you look closely, Bob Dylan was there as Alias and Rita was there as Maria.
0: Because his love kept lifting him higher and higher, didn't it?
1: Indeed it did. Mm. Great thing was that this Western came with a soundtrack, which is unusual.
0: Yes, it is.
1: Did include one of the great songs of all time, Bob Dylan's Knocking on Heaven's Door.
0: All right, so there you go. I didn't know that was a movie song.
1: Indeed, and sort of it's been covered by thousands of people.
2: Well, that's why we get you on here, to do this stuff.
1: There you go. May 23 in 1980, The Shining was released in cinemas with Jack Nicholson as caretaker Jack Torrance. Here's Johnny.
0: I knew that was coming for some reason. I don't know why.
1: It was on its way. And in 1984, Indiana Jones and the Temple of Doom premiered in cinemas. This was the second movie in the Indiana Jones franchise. We couldn't get enough of it. It cost $28 million to make, but didn't matter because you took $333 million at the box office and everybody was happy.
2: That's a lot of money, isn't it?
1: That's a success.
0: Well, it's more than what we get paid here on a Saturday morning, I can tell you, for nothing.
2: Yeah. Well,
1: that's more than 10 to 1. That's all right.
0: Yes.
1: In 1985, Hall & Oates sort of steered a little differently with their recording career, and they performed with the Temptations, Eddie Kendrick and David Ruffin, and they appeared at the Apollo Theatre in Harlem in New York City. So good was the performance with these guys, they decided to release it as an album called Live at the Apollo, which I thought was rather imaginative.
0: Yeah, clever. I didn't realise the feeling between Daryl Hall and John Oates, but I saw a video pop up on my feed during the week, Why I Hate Daryl Hall.
2: By John Oates.
0: Yeah. So I think it was fairly direct.
2: Did you get to the bottom of the matter?
0: No, I didn't bother. I thought, no.
1: When I was writing these books, one of the things that I discovered, which I didn't realise when I was researching it, was that they didn't really write their songs. I thought they were very clever musicians. In actual fact, it is the girlfriend of Daryl Hall wrote most of their hits.
0: Oh,
2: we might be getting to the cause of the problem here.
0: Yeah, not his brother Albert Hall.
1: All of a sudden, we've got a third wheel in the group.
2: Yes, a bit of jealousy, I sense.
0: And here's a phrase I've just come up with. Two's company, three's a crowd. I've just invented that.
2: Well done.
1: I'll just write that down.
0: Yeah, if you would, yeah.
1: Yes. Now, May 23rd on 2015, of course, we've been celebrating Eurovision Song Contests in the last week or so. Australia entered the contest with Guy Sebastian performing, and he performed a song called Tonight Again, and he finished fifth.
2: So Delta's better than Guy.
1: It worries me when Australia ultimately wins this competition.
0: Well, the good news is they're sending over people like Guy Sebastian and Delta Goodrum, so we're unlikely to. I say send across Russell Morris. That'd knock him out of the park.
1: That's what you do.
0: Yeah.
1: Yeah, indeed.
0: Proper musos.
1: Speaking of music, let's have a look at what happened in the world of releases on May 23. We've got back in 1970, the Magnificent Masters Apprentices released their Turn Up Your Radio single. Which is a good song.
0: Well, it only became the theme of a very, very fine radio program on this radio station. I'm just trying to think who used to present that. Oh, that's right, it was me. And, of course, we had the lovely Karen Keyes in here with her book about life with Jim called It's Because I Love You. Get a hold of that if you haven't had a read.
1: Well, I actually did a yoga class with him years ago.
0: A yogurt class? What,
2: really?
0: You're learning how to get a bit of culture. Do you see what I've done there? Yogurt, culture.
1: I was doing it with my wife, and she was sitting out in the foyer afterwards waiting for me to turn up. Of course, me and Jim are in the changing room chatting away about the good old days of music.
0: He's a good fella, Jim. I had the good fortune to interview him about 15 years ago, and he's a lovely fella.
1: Yes, indeed. Now, look, we were talking about the Eurovision Song Contest. In 1975... Barry Manilow wrote the song I Write the Songs. Now, he didn't actually write this song.
0: Yes, that was the irony of the song, wasn't it? I Write the Songs, which he didn't actually write.
1: Mm, indeed. In fact, it was written by a member of the Beach Boys, Brian Johnson, although Barry did pick up the Grammy for Song of the Year with that, where he got up on stage and said, of course I wrote it.
0: For a moment, I thought you were going to say it was Daryl Hall's girlfriend.
1: Yes, indeed. On the very same day as Barry Manilow releasing that particular song, he's got a new album coming out too, by the way. Someone else who's got a new album coming out, Elton John, released his Captain Fantastic and the Brown Dirt Cowboy album, one of his good ones, which had the hit Someone Saved My Life Tonight.
2: Beautiful song. Written about?
1: Story.
2: Long John Baldry, correct, which is why his surname is Elton John, because he's named after John Baldry.
1: And in 1979, the big album that was released was Kiss's Dynasty album, which included the song I Was Made for Loving You, also Sure Know Something, and 2000 Man.
0: Was that album called something different in the United States of America? Was it called Dynasty?
1: That's why they have to keep correcting it. Yes, it's all a bit weird, isn't it?
0: Isn't it, though?
1: Indeed. In 1995, Chris Isaak released his Forever Blue album. For a moment there, Chris Isaak was the it boy.
0: Yes.
1: With Baby Did a Bad, Bad Thing and Somebody's Crying. Two really good songs.
2: And for whatever it's worth, he still is in my house.
0: Yeah. And Rob's partner Robin likes him as well. I actually saw the great man perform at the Cairns Entertainment Centre, I reckon about 2007, and he just released an album called Beyond the Sun, where he'd gone back and revisited the songs who'd been recorded at Sun Studios, like Great Balls of Fire and Ring of Fire and all the Roy Orbison songs. Get hold of that if you can get your hands on it. It's a good album.
1: Good? Okay.
0: Yeah. Do yourself a favour, Steve.
1: Shall we check out some birthdays?
0: Yeah, before you do, I should press a button. And before we do, we have had breaking news from the person that matters most. Darby says, absolute quality theme song.
2: There you go.
0: Have a crack at this.
3: Happy birthday to you. Happy birthday to you.
1: Okay, May 23, if you've got a birthday today, well done. Well done, and enjoy the cake.
0: My nephew turns 21 years of old age today. Hello, Baylen, if you're listening.
2: There you go.
1: The entire family feels very old.
0: Yes.
1: Now, sharing a birthday today, Joan Collins turns 93, if you don't mind.
2: Goodness gracious, she's done a damn good job to keep cracking all this time.
1: Absolutely. Mm. Now, she was Alexis Carrington in TV's Dynasty.
0: Named after a Kiss album, I believe.
1: Absolutely. That's how widespread. Now, Drew Carey was born on this day, and surprisingly, he starred in The Drew Carey Show.
0: Mm.
2: Oh, really?
0: Mm. Again, same people who'd organised the previous announcement. What was it? I can't remember what it was.
1: Okay.
2: Crew was all right.
0: Yeah.
1: He was also host of Whose Line Is It Anyway as well.
0: Also had a crack at The Price Is Right, I reckon.
1: He may have done, absolutely.
0: Mm.
1: I think that's actually a bit of a sign that they're nice people.
0: What, that they're on The Price Is Right?
1: No, that if they have a continued career...
2: Oh, yeah, okay. Yeah, yeah.
0: Yes.
1: Because I think it's so hard to make it big that you're relying on a lot of people to look after you while you're actually, you know, you've got assists and you've got...
2: The only other way is to be very, very rich and buy your own television station and just keep punching yourself out there. That's the only other way to succeed, I think.
4: I'm just trying to work out if he's actually talking about someone in particular, but it's okay. Let's not name names. We're on radio. Yes.
2: Carry on.
4: Yes.
1: But this is also a theory I've had with people, like the really big rock stars, like the Rod Stewarts and the Elton Johns and Paul McCartneys, they are all very nice people. Mm. And you think, okay, that's because people have basically carried you on their shoulders for decades quite happily. Where if you're not a nice person, that's the end of the show.
4: Yes, and we found that very much with the people we've talked to on this program.
1: So I should head off now?
4: Yeah, that's right. Yeah. No, we ask you back every week. That shows you how much we like you.
1: Now, look, another birthday on May 23. The person we should be celebrating is Jewel Kilchner, who was born in 1952. She is now, 1974, sorry, she's turning 52. Had that album with all those great songs like Who Will Save Your Soul, Foolish Games, You Were Meant For Me, and Hands, but for some reason we've been overruled. And
4: because sometimes you just want a song to go around in people's head all day for the next week.
1: So let's go obscure, shall we?
4: Yeah, that's it.
1: Okay, our birthday boy today was in a band called Baltimora back in the mid-80s. Admittedly, it was a bit of a hit. I would suggest more in the discos.
4: And that's why I play it again, Rob and his outfit today. It just seemed to fit.
2: I'm very concerned about this.
1: This guy's turning 69, and we speak, of course, of the very famous Jimmy McShane.
2: Oh, yeah. He was one of the McShane brothers.
4: He was famous enough to make it to your book.
1: I think he ended up on the cutting room floor.
4: Yes, indeed. We are going to play Baltimora's only hit in Australia, and those who are already knowing what that is, they've turned their radios off. Come back in 4 minutes, folks.
2: I've got no idea what this is.
4: But before we play that, we should tell people if they want to know more about the books or indeed about what happened on this day, then you could buy a copy of the book, which is called, well, it's one of three called For the Record. One is relating to sort of what happened in a year. One's kind of pop culture-y stuff, and the other one is about what happened on a particular date. They are available from a website, which is For the Record Books. There's an S on the end. ForTheRecordBooks.net. And Steve will happily run down to his post office should you send him some money.
1: And you can be very safe in the knowledge that there is no mention of Baltimore.
4: No, but Jimmy gets a run. Thanks, Steve. We'll talk to you soon. See you, mate. This is Baltimore and Tarzan Boy.

0: ever there was a case of someone walking into a studio one day and going, I've got this riff going in my head, like, whoa, whoa, whoa, whoa, whoa. And my friends, you will have that going through your head for the remainder of the day.
1: Did that song actually have any lyrics in it?
0: Yeah, whoa, whoa, whoa, whoa.
1: That was it.
0: Whoa, whoa, whoa. No, Jungle Night, give me the way. There are words in there, don't worry about it. Don't ask me what they are.
1: Is that song in the theme today?
0: No, it isn't.
1: Thank goodness for that.
0: Yeah.
1: I don't know what really else you could have attached to that.
0: It's got a song called Tarzan Boy by Baltimora. Here's a piece of music that always puts a smile on our face.

0: A piece of music that the BBC knew that we were using for Dionne Howard, and they said, I tell you what, if we want to get our ratings up, let's use that piece of music. Good morning to you, Dionne, up there in the Riverina.
1: Good morning. I'm glad they were on board with us using that music.
2: It suits. I reckon it really fits nicely.
0: Doesn't it, though?
2: And his theme.
0: And the thing with most of the stuff that we play, it's nowhere near as cultured as that. So well done, you. You're the one that's dragging this program up.
1: Yeah, always a pleasure.
0: Excellent. What are we going to talk about today?
1: I thought it was timely today to talk about, we just were chatting before we went live this morning about we are having an all right start to the season this year, and that can mean for those who might have a bit more feet on the ground that they want to buy in some more livestock or more animals onto their farm. And I thought it was pretty timely with that to just have a think and a chat about what we need to consider when we're introducing new livestock onto a farm.
2: There's a very important indeed, because there's lots of stuff going on that you don't know about. You can't even see it when you observe animals, but they could be carrying all sorts of gremlins. And I did hear that one this week that popped up, that someone has got the dreaded foot rot again. Now, I haven't heard about foot rot for quite some time, Dionne, but there's a case of it down here again.
1: Yeah, and foot rot's probably a really good example of a disease that we can visually see. It's got a relatively short, what we call, incubation period. So just by quarantining new stock on your farm, so keeping them separate from the other animals, so foot rot affects sheep and goats. So, for example, buying in new sheep or goats to the property, by quarantining those animals, keeping them separate from the others on the farm, for as long as you can, but at minimum, at least the first 2 weeks when they arrive on the property, then you can see, hopefully see, those types of diseases, which are, in the case of foot rot, those animals will be lame, and they have what we call underrunning of the horn of their hoof. So that means the bacteria that get in there lift up the hoof and make them very lame and very sore on those feet.
2: I suppose at some stage in your career you would have had to deal with this, as I have, and I don't think there's anything sadder, more troubling than seeing a flock of animals dealing with that. It's awful.
1: Yeah, and it is, like we have across our states, it is a notifiable disease. Across Australia, because those animals, if they are so sore in their feet, it can be a sign of foot rot, or it can be a sign of other diseases like the dreaded foot and mouth disease that we don't want in Australia. So that's why, if you suspect that you might have foot rot, or
0: indeed one of your animals does,
1: in your sheep. Yes, indeed, if one of your animals does, that you would notify a vet to come and check it out.
0: So is it something that's, sorry, I was just doing something else at the time, you may have already said this, but is it something that, for example, your dog could get if it's a working dog nearby, or is it something that is only appropriate for animals with hooves?
1: Yeah, so it really loves sheep and goat hooves. So that's where the bacteria survives and requires the hooves to be present to be carried between those animals. So no, not so much would affect your small animals or your pets or your working dogs, but it's very specific to sheep and goats.
0: So it loves a leg of lamb.
2: Yes, that's right. Now, listen, it's a very good opportunity, Dionne, to talk about the carrying of it as well. Now, Neil mentioned about the dogs. Now, the dog may not be affected by it, but does it have the ability to carry the germ from one place to another?
1: I suppose a very low risk, a bit like it being on...

0: overly cautious, but I can remember people when dealing with the worst of it back in the 70s and 80s around here, the care in, and even you mentioned farm boots, like walking off a truck that has had the sheep and you're quarantining them, but then you walk off into an area where the healthy sheep are you carrying that live virus? That's the issue.
1: Yeah, those fundamentals of like that biosecurity associated with disease is making sure that you get the any like mud or debris off your boots if you are in contact with animals that you suspect might have, in that particular case, foot rot. So making sure that you get what we call like the gross contamination off those boots. So giving them a scrub, using a hoof pick to actually get the dirt out of the tread of those boots before you give them a wash, because if you give those boots just a scrub with a disinfectant or soap, if there's still dirt and mud in the tread of those boots, they still could be carrying something.
0: You've talked about the worst of the world, foot and mouth disease. What about for other animals like horses, cattle, even dogs and cats, if you're bringing a new one into? What are some of the more simplistic viruses that we need to be careful of not bringing in?
1: Going from the extreme to what we call probably they're endemic diseases, so diseases that we have here across our regions might be more hotspots in certain parts of our region and areas. So the diseases, a lot of them we can vaccinate against, which is what we ultimately want to know about the history of those animals that we're bringing in. And if we are unsure of that history, giving them a booster vaccination or starting them on a new vaccination course. So, for example, if you're introducing a new breeding female cattle onto the farm, and you weren't sure of the pesty virus status of those cattle on your property, you might ensure that they get a pesty virus vaccine, for example. So that's something that we've got a vaccination available for, and you can start them on a program so that you don't lose calves or you don't affect the reproductive status of those breeding females that you might buy in.
0: So are these situations common?
1: They are probably more common than we think. We've done obviously a great job of throughout history of developing vaccines to these products, to these diseases. And the fact that we've got these products means that they are available now, because the diseases are often more common than we realise. So another example with our companion animals, so cats and dogs, is something like parvovirus, which we can vaccinate against with those core vaccines that you would get from right when you've got a new dog as a puppy, and making sure that you keep that vaccine schedule continuing on at the appropriate time, so that if you are introducing animals to an area, dogs to an area that might have a higher load of parvovirus, that they're not going to get sick with that, because that's a pretty horrible disease for them to get.
2: Yes. And we're pretty lucky too, of course, that we are where we are geographically, because Andrea and her friends on border security. Have you ever seen Andrea at her finest?
0: No.
2: Look out for Andrea on border security. She gets very cross with people who try and bring plants in and stuff like this, and she gives them a right old dressing down. But if we've got people like that at the airports stopping that coming in, it helps enormously. I would assume that it keeps some of the really nasties out.
1: Yeah, so there's all sorts of strict restrictions for bringing in any sort of plant and animal material at our international border. Mm. And then there's all sorts of restrictions and requirements for at a state level, so what you can bring into the state, and then within regions as well. So certain regions can set up biosecurity areas that might pertain to a particular type of disease or a particular type of species. And what often underpins those are health statements, which you can ask for when purchasing livestock, so sheep, cattle, goats, alpacas. So what you are doing when you're asking for those health statements.

0: is making sure that those, for the most part, pretty common diseases, that there's a level of lowered risk associated with those stock that you're purchasing in. So they might have been vaccinated, they might have some sort of test that proves that they are free from the disease, and it's a, I suppose it's an added level of assurance with what you're buying in, and then that can also uphold often the biosecurity area requirements relating to wherever you might live or reside, or if you are wanting to be a part of one of those biosecurity groups.
1: So it's kind of like the animal version of a roadworthy certificate.
0: Essentially, yeah, and it's really important to ask for it because you'd rather know about what you might be bringing in before it arrives, and you can make that decision whether you purchased in those stock or not, versus them turning up, having sat at your farm for a week or more, and then realising that you might have some sort of disease that you need to manage on your hands.
1: Or, in fact, on your animal's hands. Dione, thank you very much for your wisdom, as always. Practical advice for those on the land today. Other times, folks, if you haven't caught up with Dione in the past, she's here every 4 weeks. And therefore, if I do some mathematics, it's going to be something around about the 20th of June we talk to you next.
0: That sounds like it.
1: Hooray. Thanks, Dione.
0: Thank you.
2: Take all the best.
1: There she is, Dione Howard. And well done her for saying verses and not versing. I picked up on that one. We're going to hear from some sponsors, and then we're going to hear a song introduced by someone special, if you don't mind.
3: Oh, beautiful.
1: So let's have some sponsors first.
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0: Now, Rob, this is what do you reckon as unashamed plug?
1: Well, go right ahead, young man.
0: So, you'd be familiar with the work of Artie Fishel and the Intelligent, who does some of his finest work on this program.
1: He does.
0: Artie has asked me, the person behind Artie has asked me, to promote a fundraiser that they are doing for two groups of people of whom we are very fond. One is Blaze Aid and the other one is Aussie Hay Runners. Hello to you, Melissa, Kevin, Rhonda and Linda, if you are listening. Now, the deal is that Artie has put together a Christmas CD. Now, I know it's very
1: Christmas
0: early.
1: In May.
0: No, it won't be available till October. But what they're doing at the moment is they are raising money. Now, we have heard that they have reached their minimum fundraising target and people are going, oh, yeah, well, I won't need to put any more money in. Every dollar that you put into that fundraiser now will go directly to Blaze Aid and Odyssey, well, not both, to half will go to each. So please, if you can, and I understand times are tough, if you can donate $55 to that cause, you will get a CD of very fine, somewhat amusing music relating to Christmas. And you can do that by going to www.artificial.au/Christmas. What do you reckon?
1: I reckon that's a jolly fine idea. And I've recently seen some important examples, and I want to remind people of another one, and that is we produced a show from Skipton to promote Blaze Aid, and I've recently had a couple of trips up through that neck of the woods and went beyond Skipton and saw A, the devastation that the fires caused, but B, all these magnificent new shiny fences that are up on these properties that were put up by Blaze Aid, Blaze Aid volunteers. Extraordinarily successful story. And it's been supported by kind and generous donations. And the other important thing to remember too is, even though we around here are probably not too bad as far as weather goes, and you think, oh, the animals are going to be fine, somewhere in Australia at the moment, there will be animals looking for a feed, and Aussie Hay Runners are almost now constantly in operation, shifting stock feed around from places that are affluent to places that aren't, and then 2 years later, they'll be doing the exact opposite because things turn around. That's the way agriculture works, and that's the way the Aussie Hay Runners work. They're both wonderful causes. If you've got a bit of a soft spot for what's happening in agriculture and want to support these two great organisations, this is a great way to do it.
0: And you'll get your name on the CD cover.
1: Oh, how cool is that?
0: Yeah, and if you're a small business, there's one opportunity left, I believe, for a small business to donate a little bit more, but their name and web address will go on to the...
1: So we buy now, receive in October.
0: Yes. Yep. Well, maybe even earlier than that, apparently. Yeah. So
1: because the lights and the Christmas things, baubles go up in October, don't they?
0: Yes, that's why that's the delivery date. One of the tracks called But It's Only November. You can also hear samples of the songs at that website. So Artificial, artificial.au/Christmas. We are going to hear some sponsors and then we are going to hear another song which we hope is better received in parts of Victoria than the previous two. Good morning to you, Dana. We will do that now.
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0: Excuse me while I kiss the sky. That is Jimi Hendrix. Who doesn't need a bit of Jimi Hendrix on a Saturday morning? And mixing it up, I think it's fair to say. Rob, what do you think of that?
1: I am going out on a limb here.
0: Yeah.
1: He is regarded as one of the greats of the industry, music industry in time.
0: Yes.
1: Never has he done anything that has made me think, eh, he's okay. Apparently he can play the guitar right, makes a lot of squeaky, funny noises with the guitar, but I didn't find that very methodical, musical at all. Well, but I don't mind. We've got to have something for everyone on the show, and that's what we do.
0: And the other thing is, too, the last time I played Jimi Hendrix, it was All Along the Watchtower, yeah. And you gave me that groan, and I thought, I can't play that again. So
1: was every bit as bad.
0: No, that was absolutely sensational. Purple Haze, that's called.
1: Is it?
0: Yeah.
1: Where else? He was probably in it at the time.
0: Well, what makes you think that? Excuse me while I kiss the sky. Anyway, enough of that, but that's the outlier in this morning's theme.
1: Okay.
0: But it is part of the theme. Let's do this.

0: little bit of Bon Bor, bringing us back to normality in the musical world. And that, of course, heralds the arrival of our favourite sports reporter up there on the Gold Coast. Good morning to you, Alison Patterson.
1: Good morning, gentlemen.
2: Alison, before you get cracking, I just want to have a crack at the theme. I've got it, I think.
0: Yeah.
2: Jimi Hendrix plays left-hand guitar, all the others are right-handers.
0: That may well be the case, but that's not the theme.
2: Oh, damn.
0: But that's okay. No, good crack.
2: Good morning, Alison. How are you up there? Have you been surfing today?
1: It's too crunchy for me, and also the water quality...
0: It's too wet.
1: Well, no, the water is not... The water is plenty wet enough. It's just all the rubbish that's come down from the hills after we had 4 weeks of unrelenting rain. You'd think the stormwater drains would have been clear of all sorts of rubbish, but no. It's pretty murky out there, which we know the men in the grey suits like. So between that and the crunchiness, I'm staying firmly on dry land and about to head off for a ride after this.
0: And good morning to the good folks at Mount Tambourine, who apparently are sending crap down the pipes. And good morning to you all.
2: How does water get crunchy, Alison?
1: Well, it's the waves. You know, lots of sand in the water. The waves are breaking. They're crunching in on themselves. They're not nice and clean, glassy walls.
2: Thank you very much for that.
1: Talk about today. I don't know if you saw that very enlightening 7th Federal report on Auntie about peptides and illegal drug use, but I was trawling, as is my wont, through the Australian Sports Integrity Commission's website. It used to be known as ASADA. You remember those days when I attended a sporting event in Geelong wearing a black trench coat, jeans and boots. With a notebook, and nobody would talk to me, as one official said, because I think you were the Australian Commission or the Federal Police. And I went, no, come on, I'm a journalist with Geelong.
2: Were you just being fashionable on that day? You weren't trying to be sneaky?
1: I was the best dressed sports reporter they had.
2: Yep. So
1: it's really interesting because it seems that, while Sports Integrity Australia, they mostly concentrate on illegal drug use by elite athletes and the next strata down, those aspiring to be elite athletes. Did you know that around 8% of all community athletes, so grassroots, they are using illegal drugs? Which sounded to me quite incredible, but I had a look and the Australian government statistics seem to bring this out, which means that for every sporting club that has 100 people participating in the game, not just officials and not that they're not important, but they are, that means 8 of your 100 athletes are doing something they shouldn't. And they're being really stupid about it because there was, I was talking to some police officers of my acquaintance, there was a recent big Klan lab raid.

0: in Tweed yesterday, which you may have heard about, but maybe not, and the amount of drugs that people are taking in an effort to become, in inverted commas, better athletes, has some incredibly preposterous ingredients. You might think you're getting pure peptides or amino acids or whatever, but you could be imbibing rat poison, sugar, caffeine. The last two, pretty harmless. The first one, I don't know that I'd be wanting to have rat sack running through my veins, even if it did make me a better fencer.
1: Mm. Just on that, does that data confirm what you just said then, that the purpose of these 8% of 100 athletes taking the drug is not for recreational benefit, but it is to help them become better at what they're doing?
0: Well, this is interesting because the primary research hasn't really been done across community athletes, so to speak. So people playing in your local footy team, soccer, tennis, netball, whatever. What that tends to be broken down to is so-called party drugs, people doing it because they're curious, they want to fit in with their peer group, they're wanting to feel more confident or hip or whatever, or they're simply caught up in the whole addiction thing. Becoming a better athlete might be something that they aspire to, but if they do, they're not going about it the right way, obviously, but it is a huge concern. And of course, there's all the issue about these so-called influencers who many seem to be firmly in the anti-vax camp. Now, I can remember speaking to somebody during lockdown, a woman who was a big influencer in the Byron area, going online and saying, you know, all drugs are evil. And I had to ring her up and remind her that I had witnessed her sniffing white powder off a toilet seat at the Byron Bay Hotel in the early 2000s.
2: Allegedly.
0: Allegedly. No names, no pack drill.
2: No, but still allegedly, just in case.
0: Think what she was saying online, because I felt she was being really very foolish. You know, you can imagine how well that went down. It was fantastic. But in all seriousness, it is a huge concern, and I will be interested to know from our lovely audience and from your own experiences what you think we should be doing in order to kind of let people know that possibly this is not the best thing to be doing if they're really serious about looking after themselves and the people within their sporting organisations.
2: I've been distracted through that because I was, up until I recently moved, I was part of a group occasionally that congregates the gymnasium in Finesford, and there's about 12 people there, which means one of those 12 is on performance enhancing drugs. And having looked at them all, it's not working. Morning, Busey. Chloe.
0: Is it anabolic steroids?
2: In that case, it was Rob.
0: Whatever. Well, look, the thing is, too, is Sports Integrity Australia, because of the laws around illegal drug use, once somebody has been found to be in contravention of this, particularly if it's within and they're members of a national or international sporting bodies, they're named. You go through the list of all the AFL players, there's wheelchair rugby players, tennis, athletes, sprinters, and women. It used to be just blokes that took performance-enhancing drugs. Equal opportunity now, obviously. But it is interesting that you, particularly now that we were about to have the enhanced games go to hell in a handbasket, it's really interesting now that the drugs are becoming far more common across the local, you know, sporting communities. And I think that is of enormous concern.
2: Well, I take my mind back, I think, to 1972 when Raylene Boyle ran second in an Olympic final, and it was alleged that the young lady from East Germany who beat her may have been ingesting something of a steroid or two. So it's been going on for a long time. It just seems to be more mainstream now, and not acceptable, but more out in the open.
0: Look, you're absolutely right. And, of course, the more that the people like Sports Integrity Australia, the more that organisations such as that become more sophisticated in detecting drugs, like, for example, they recently changed from urine samples to hair, so you no longer have to tinkle into a jam jar. They just take a hair sample. Doesn't matter if you're using colouring or, you know, you're bleaching those dark locks. Hair is notoriously difficult to... It takes a long time, for example, for the actual drugs to work their way along the hair shaft.
1: Alison, will this only work when sporting organisations stop having their first priority as protecting the brand and get really serious about this?
0: Oh, yes. Yeah, and when we say sporting organisations, we're talking about, you know, football leagues. But we all know, just look at Geelong Football Club with the whole Ablett thing.
2: Allegedly.
0: That has gone down in media circles as how not to manage an issue. It's just one of the most appalling PR disasters of all time. However, there has to be a stage where you say this behaviour is unacceptable, and but look, you know, Australian Rules Football Clubs are notoriously difficult. They talk the talk, but they're not walking the walk.
1: That's what I think, and we've been through a few of those, and I think it's time just to take the bull by the horns, deal with the issue if they think it's a concern. But there may be influences that are stopping them from going hard at it. That's a problem with the modern sporting world. You don't actually know who's pulling the strings.
0: Well, that's interesting too, and I would be very interested to know too, because I don't know enough about their contracts, but I imagine that there are non-disclosure agreements in every elite sporting athlete's contract saying that if they do find something a bit sus, they're not allowed to talk about it, which is, and I wonder too, if I was an elite athlete and I had an agent, you know, just how in the power of a sporting organisation they felt they were unable to help their athlete. Like, what kind of control do sporting landscapes have over an agent who is trying to promote an athlete within that sporting field?
2: Well, we need to let you go. I would like you to do a piece of homework for me, though, if you would, please, Alison. You mentioned the fact that the police officers did a raid of an alleged drug laboratory in...
1: Clandestine. I love that word.
0: And you know what? When I was talking to the coppers, they said it wasn't even... This is off the record. It wasn't even in a bunker. This person allegedly was making MDMA, LSD, etc. in their home. They had incredible amounts of chemicals, which at any moment could have blown everybody sky high. But no, they're happily in the dining room mixing up a cocktail.
2: Yeah, you've stumped all over it, but that's okay. Let me try again. You said there was a drug lab. Apparently the police were doing that in Tweed yesterday. Could you find out why they weren't wearing their traditional police uniforms?
0: Because they were wearing...
2: Tweed. Have a lovely day, Alison. We will talk to you again next week. What say you?
1: Oh, dear me. Alison, it's lovely to talk to you. Thank you for your informative conversation. Again, I look forward to more next week.
0: I'm not paid enough for this.
2: Say bye.
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2: There's an element of sameness and boring about this weather report, but there's also some joy.
3: Don't worry, you're learning though, and that's, oh, you mean as in the content, yeah, not the presentation, sorry.
2: Every day for the next week is going to be 18 degrees, but what will be different about some of those days? It'll be wet. 6 mil allegedly tomorrow, 9 Tuesday, 5 Wednesday, 2 Thursday, 2 Friday. So a bit of precipitation is on the way, folks. And for those of us who are gardening fanatics or farmers, that is damn good news. 12 degrees in Geelong at the moment. It's shame they don't have a tower in Coal Lake. It's 11 up there, 12 all around the Surf Coast and Bellarine Peninsula, and it's also 12 in Melbourne.
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